That's guitarist Barry Green, music from his latest recording called Giants. It's on Origin Records, of course, the tune My One and Only Love. And here in the 7 o'clock hour, we're going to feature the music of Rufus Harley. In fact, played tenor sax, flute, and soprano saxophone, although he is known primarily as the first jazz musician to adapt the bagpipes as his primary instrument. Of course, he was born on May 20th, 1936, so today is the 90th. Anniversary of his life in music. He was born near Raleigh, North Carolina. He moved to North Philadelphia with his mother at an early age and began playing the C melody saxophone at the age of 12. He also played trumpet, and at the age of 22, he began studying saxophone, flute, oboe, and clarinet with Dennis Sandoli, an Italian-American jazz guitarist who taught several jazz musicians in Philadelphia, including John Coltrane, James Moody, Jim Hall, and Pat Martino. Harley became inspired to learn the bagpipes after seeing the Black Watch, that was an infantry battalion of the Royal Regiment of Scotland, created in 1881. He saw them performing in John F. Kennedy's funeral procession in November of 1963. And he was then working as a maintenance worker for Philadelphia's Housing Authority, but he began searching the city for a set of bagpipes. He traveled to New York City, where he found a set in a pawn shop, which he purchased for $120, and he began quickly adapting it to jazz, blues, and funk. And it is said that when neighbors complained to police about his practicing, he put away his bagpipes and feigned ignorance, asking the officers, "Do I look like I'm Irish or Scottish?" And of course, they would have to say no. And so he would say, "No, I'm not playing the bagpipes." But he would eventually acquire a better set of bagpipes for around $1,000. And he made his performance debut playing the bagpipe in 1964. And from 1965 to 1970, he released four recordings as a leader on Atlantic Records. And we're going to hear music from one of those recordings. In fact, it's a 1968 recording. We're going to start out with the title track, his composition. In fact, this one features him on bagpipes. It's called A Tribute to Courage. It's Rufus Harley.

0: That's music by our spotlight artist, the late Rufus Harley, today celebrating the 90th anniversary of his life, recognized as the first jazz musician to play the bagpipes. In fact, we heard him on that instrument on the title track to his 1968 recording, his composition, A Tribute to Courage, and of course also featured Oliver Collins on piano, James Glenn on bass, Billy Abner on drums, and Robin Kenyatta on the Kungas. Keep it dialed here. We'll be back with more music from Rufus Harley after this message.
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0: Of course, we're featuring the music of Rufus Harley. He also recorded as a sideman with Herbie Mann, Sonny Stitt, and Sonny Rollins in the 60s and 70s. He later recorded with Laurie Anderson on her 1982 album Big Science and with The Roots on their 1995 album Do You Want More? Harley appeared on a number of television programs, including What's My Line, To Tell the Truth, I've Got a Secret, and The Arsenio Hall Show. And he had small roles in several films, including Eddie and the Cruisers in 1983. In 1998, Charles Powell's book, The Jazz-ish Bagpiper, was released, and Harley performed with jazz musicians like John Coltrane, Dizzy Gillespie, and Dexter Gordon. He passed away on August 1st, 2006, after a long battle with prostate cancer. And as I mentioned at the beginning, he also played tenor, flute, and soprano saxophone. In fact, in this set of music, we're going to hear him on flute and saxophone, starting out with his composition called Ali. It's Rufus Harley.

It's music by the late Rufus Harley, who he says celebrating the 90th anniversary of his life in music. And that was from his 1968 recording, a tribute to Courage on Atlantic Records. We heard him on his composition About Train, with featuring him on tenor saxophone. And we started out that set featuring him on flute on his tune called Ali. And that featured Oliver Collins on piano. I don't know why the piano faded to the background like that. It sounded okay today when I was testing it today, but I don't know. Maybe it was the equipment. I apologize for that. But also featured James Glenn on bass and Billy Abner on the drums. The great jazz continues. It's the classic from McCoy Tyner.

0: late pianist McCoy Tyner with the title track to his 1976 recording, his composition Fly with the Wind, with Ron Carter on bass, Billy Cobham on drums, Hubert Laws on the flute. Keep your dial here. We'll be back with new music from bassist Nat Reeves. But first, this message.
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That's bassist Nat Reeves from his latest recording, Now in Time. We heard him with the Kenny Garrett composition, Sounds of the Flying Pygmies, and that featured Eric Alexander on tenor saxophone, Steve Davis on trombone, Eddie Henderson on trumpet, Jeff Tane Watts on the drums, and Orrin Evans on piano. And tune in for a special community news from the Hill tomorrow, May 21st at 2:30 p.m. Host Erica Fox will bring you highlights from the SWAC Alumni Association's 23rd Legends Awards and Roast, featuring AAMU former head men's basketball coach L. Van Petaway and AAMU Sports Information Director Brian Howard. 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Of course, you've been listening to Return to the Source here at 90.9 FM. We're going to play one more before we get out of here. It's from the latest recording by pianist Billy Childs, featuring him with Matt Penman on bass and Ari Honing on the drums. His recording is called Triumvirate on Mac Avenue Records. Here he is with his composition. This one's called One Fleeting Instant.

Well, you know what that means. Time for me to get out of here. Time to go home. Just the way it is. But I hope you enjoyed some of the music you heard here on Return to the Source. Stay tuned. Coming up at 8:01, NPR News. Following that, Mellow Madness and more great programming here on WJAB. I'm your host, Douglas Turner, saying, as always, till the next time and in between time, have a great week. Be safe and peace.

How about a nice round of applause for Dick Burke on drums? On piano, we have Monty Alexander. On tenor saxophone, Teddy Edwards. On bass, the fabulous Ray Brown. Thank you very much. It's been a wonderful audience. We'll see you tomorrow night.

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1: Live from NPR News in Washington, I'm Ryland Barton. Two police officers who defended the Capitol during the January 6th riot are suing to block payouts from a new $1.8 billion settlement fund for people who claim to be victims of political prosecutions. Yesterday, Acting Attorney General Todd Blanche wouldn't rule out the possibility that rioters who assaulted police would be eligible for fund payouts. President Trump says he's in no hurry to make a deal with Iran. NPR's Franco Ordonez says a state of limbo surrounds any negotiations.
2: The threat the U.S. could strike this weekend speaks to the uncertainty some former officials, like Mona Yacoubian, who is now at the Center for Strategic and International Studies, say is turning into a, quote, frozen conflict that could extend for months.
3: The bigger fear is also just that there is no resolution, or there's a resolution that leads to Iran's retaining de facto control over the Strait of Hormuz and Iran being able to continue to be disruptive.
2: She called that a kind of half solution where Trump's constant threats and the potential retaliation impair any real movement toward economic repair or economic growth. Franco Ordonez, NPR News.
1: The AI data center boom continues to drive up demand for microchips. Chipmaker NVIDIA just logged another quarter of record sales. NPR's John Ruich reports.
4: NVIDIA's revenues jumped 20% over the prior quarter and were nearly double what they were during the same quarter last year, hitting $81.6 billion. Most of that came from data centers, which have been going gangbusters. Major tech companies have been funneling money into artificial intelligence. NVIDIA is in the right place. It makes the world's most popular chips for training and deploying AI models. CEO Jensen Huang said demand has, quote, gone parabolic. That's because AI is now doing more productive and valuable tasks through agents or programs that can operate semi-autonomously. Huang's bullishness aside, NVIDIA is under intense pressure to maintain its soaring growth rate. Despite the better-than-expected earnings, the company's share price slipped in after-hours trading. John Ruich, NPR News.
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5: The Bain and Verona fires both ignited Tuesday in different parts of Riverside County. More than 4,500 people are under evacuation orders between both blazes. John Klingingsmith, who's with CAL FIRE, says crews are focused on defending homes. He says the weather is posing a challenge.
6: Temperatures are going to increase. Relative humidity is going to drop. Winds are going to pick up. So that's going to challenge the lines that we have in place right now.
5: It'll be dry and windy through Friday. Klingingsmith says the cause of both fires are under investigation. For NPR News, I'm Madison Ament in Riverside County.
1: And this is NPR News from Washington. Congo's soccer team has canceled a three-day World Cup preparation training camp and a planned farewell to fans in the capital, Kinshasa, because of an outbreak of Ebola in the east of the country. The strain is thought to have killed more than 130 people and caused nearly 600 suspected cases. Congo faces Portugal in its first World Cup match in Houston on June 17th. Claire's, the retail chain selling jewelry and accessories, is trying to expand to thousands of new locations. This comes less than a year after the company emerged from its second bankruptcy, NPR's Alina Selyuk reports.
7: Claire's went bankrupt last August under the weight of an unwieldy loan, plus mounting tariff costs for all of its Chinese-made jewelry, clothes, and purses. The chain closed hundreds of stores, but it avoided total liquidation as it was bought out of bankruptcy by Ames Watson, an investment firm that owns a few other mall chains. The biggest one is Lids. Now Claire's has signed a brand licensing deal that might see its jewelry pop up in more than 7,000 retail spots around the U.S., including Walmart and CVS. It's part of a plan which also includes updating stores and working with young social media influencers, trying to refresh Claire's brand and draw new generations of shoppers. Alina Selyuk, NPR News.
1: A section of the original spiral staircase from the Eiffel Tower is scheduled to be auctioned off tomorrow in Paris. The 14-step, 8.5-foot iron relic dates back to 1889 and is expected to fetch up to $175,000. The original stairs were dismantled in 1983 to make way for elevators. I'm Ryland Barton. This is NPR News.
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1: Live from NPR News in Washington, I'm Ryland Barton. The U.S. government has indicted former Cuban President Raul Castro on charges including murder in connection with the 1996 downing of two civilian aircraft that killed four people, three of them U.S. citizens. It comes as the Trump administration escalates pressure on the country's socialist government. NPR's Ader Peralta has more on what could come next.
2: I think everyone's thinking the same thing. They're looking at Venezuela, where the United States had indicted now former President Nicolas Maduro of drug trafficking. And this January, American soldiers swooped into Caracas and they brought him to a jail in Brooklyn. I spoke to Michael Bustamante, who studies Cuba at the University of Miami, and he says clearly the U.S. has been ratcheting up pressure on the Cubans. The U.S. has enacted a de facto oil blockade. They've announced new sanctions on basically the whole Cuban leadership. And Bustamante says the thing the Trump administration was missing was a pretext for some kind of military action. And this might be exactly that.
1: NPR's Ader Peralta reporting. SpaceX revealed plans today to sell shares to the public in what will likely be the biggest ever initial public offering. It's unclear how much SpaceX plans to raise, but it could surpass the debut of Saudi Aramco, the national oil company of Saudi Arabia. SpaceX has gotten several contracts with government agencies like NASA and the Defense Department from rocket launches and satellite systems. The move would make Elon Musk the world's first trillionaire. Health Secretary Robert F. Kennedy Jr. is making big changes to an important scientific panel. As NPR's Ping Huang reports, the panel creates guidelines that affect hundreds of millions of Americans.
3: If you've ever gotten a routine mammogram or a colonoscopy or screening for depression in a physical, it's because of guidelines created by the U.S. Preventive Services Task Force. The panel of primary care clinicians recommends screenings and services people should and shouldn't get based on scientific reviews. Kennedy fired the two top physicians leading the panel. He's called the task force negligent and vowed to shake it up. Dr. Alex Crist is a family physician and former chair of the panel.
4: The task force, it's been the North Star on how do we make guidelines, and it's had such an influence on prevention and health in America. To just throw this out is just reckless.
3: Health officials plan to name new members to the panel in June. Ping Huang, NPR News.
1: Tennessee officials will pay $835,000 to settle a lawsuit filed by a man who was jailed over a Facebook post he made joking about the assassination of conservative activist Charlie Kirk. Retired police officer Larry Bushart spent 37 days in jail before authorities dropped the felony charge against him. The Perry County Sheriff said the posts alarmed residents. Bushart says he was exercising his free speech rights and never should have been arrested. U.S. stock market bounced back to You're listening to NPR News from Washington. Healthcare workers in Congo say they are underprotected and undertrained amid a rapidly spreading outbreak of Ebola. The World Health Organization says the outbreak poses a low global risk, but local case numbers will increase. The arrival of any potential vaccine is months away. A new report says the global aid system is failing to address global humanitarian and health crises. NPR's Fatma Tanis has more on the findings of the report from the Lancet Commission on Health and the Johns Hopkins Center for Humanitarian Health.
5: The authors say the aid sector has essentially become a big business driven by power, money, and prestige. They say it's fragmented, under-resourced, unequal, and politicized. In interviews with hundreds of aid recipients, researchers learned that people couldn't really differentiate between the various NGOs and United Nations agencies. Aid workers, on the other hand, said donors were dictating where the money should go. The report suggests big reforms are needed, like shifting the power of decision-making from donors to affected communities, and that money is flowing based on need, not politics. With the global aid system in flux now due to the funding cuts, researchers say it's a once-in-a-lifetime opportunity to transform the system. Fatma Tanis, NPR News.
1: A beloved feline at Nebraska's State House is retiring from public life. Cameron, the capital cat, lived in a condo near the seat of power in Lincoln, but he's moving to a new home with his caretaker. According to Nebraska Public Media, Cameron took his civic duties seriously and frequented the Capitol to ensure lawmakers were enacting the will of the people. 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

That's called Vignette, done by Dan Barrett and Tom Baker. Barrett playing trombone, Baker the tenor saxophonist, recorded in Australia to start this hour of jazz. I'm Tony Mowat. Thank you for joining me. Eric Reed up next. Nice version of I Should Care.

Carmen McRae, one of her finest albums. It's titled Carmen Sings Monk. Of course, she calls it Dear Ruby. And when it was written as an instrumental, it was Ruby, My Dear. Very nice. Clifford Jordan playing tenor sax with Carmen McRae on that one. I'm Tony Mowat. Here's Steve Yeager with Clay Moore and Tony Monaco at the organ. Godchild.

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What a marvelous violinist. And with her on trumpet was Marcus Belgrave. Steve Yeager starting off the set playing vibes, and we heard Godchild. Up next, Michelle Camilo.

Ben Webster playing sax with Oscar Peterson, Herb Ellis, Ray Brown, and Stan Levy. That was Soulville. Before that, Michel Camilo. What a marvelous piano player. And his own composition, he calls it Trilogy. I'm Tony Mowat. Let's conclude this hour with Boplicity, as done by Joe Lovano and his ensemble, featuring Larry Farrow on trombone. Gunther Schuller arranged this.

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with stablemates, John Coltrane, Red Garland, Paul Chambers, Philly Joe Jones. My goodness, how can you miss? You just can't. You know, it's not possible, really. Oh, Chuck Levin's here, and got one now from Carol Robbins. She's got a new release called Taylor Street. She's on harp, Bob Shepherd on alto, Curtis Taylor on trumpet, and the song Full Circle.

Al Herman there from Al Herman and the New Impressions Trio. And it's off of the Dream Dances release. Al Herman on trombone, Kurt Warren on guitar, and the song Love Dance. Ahead of that, Adrian Cunningham on flute on the, well, the group name is Professor Cunningham and His Old School on the piece It Ain't Necessarily So. That's off of their release called The Rhythm Method. I'll leave that alone. Okay. Carol Robbins started off the set with Full Circle from Taylor Street, her new release. Bob Shepard on sax and Curtis Taylor on trumpet with Carol Robbins. Chuck Levins here. Got another new one for you now. This is features Vince Mai on trumpet from Sapphire Birds, the release from Maya Ray, and a nice version of Dream a Little Dream of Me.

If you just say the word, I'll leave my lonely world and I'll fly with you, Lady Bird.

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Between the Devil and the Deep Blue Sea. Tommy Flanagan from his Sea Changes release. Claire Daly did ahead of that, ahead of Tommy, with The One Who Really Loves You from the release 2648 West Grand Boulevard Jazz Interpretations of Classic Motown. Claire Daly on baritone sax. Yeah. Jane Jarvis started off the set with Rachel from Atlantic Pacific. Jane on piano. Dan Barrett on trombone, along with Jane there. Chuck Levins here. Eric Johnson coming up. Kava Menzies, the Amp Trio, Connie Evingston, Count Basie, and Ted Hogarth and the Mulligan Mosaics Big Band. Some great stuff here. Great adventures. Got one now. This from a recent release from Branford Marcellus, his quartet, along with Kurt Elling on vocals from Upward Spiral. And it's a version of Blue Gardenia.

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That is Kava Menzies from the release Moment to Moment. And Kava's on piano, Nick Phillips on trumpet. And Kava, she is doing the song You there. Eric Johnson, great player. The song Minor Madness from his Makin' Whoopee release. And the Branford Marcellus Quartet, along with Kurt Elling on vocal, doing Blue Gardenia. Chuck Levins, that's me. I'm here playing the tunes. And the Amp Trio for you now. The Amp Trio, AMP, and the release called Three, and the song is simply called Sand.

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Absolutely nothing like it. Dakota Staton from A Packet of Love Letters and the song The Way You Look Tonight. Just tremendous. Al Muirhead before that and the song I've Never Been in Love Before. I doubt that. Well, yeah. Anyway, it's from Northern Adventures, The Canada Sessions from Al Muirhead. And Horace Silver with Senior Blues from Six Pieces of Silver. Donald Byrd on trumpet, Hank Mobley on tenor with the great Horace Silver. Chuck Levin's here. Welcome, welcome, welcome. My, great stuff coming up. A lot of great new stuff for you today. Like, perhaps this. This is from Jennifer Lee from the release called Quiet Joy. Features Peter Sprague on guitar. And the song Pennies from Heaven.

Bob Shepard and the song Sweet Susanna. It's actually Bob Shepard, Larry Kuntz, Bill Cunliffe, Derek Oles, and Mark Ferber together from the release called The Music of Tomo, the music of Reed Cutler. Yeah. Dave Singley before that with a song called Metamora. It's a new release from called Good Hope. David Singley on guitar. Jennifer Lee with another new one did Pennies from Heaven from release called Quiet Joy. Chuck Levin's here, and I got one now from Irena Terracubo. This is off of A Time for Love. Irena on alto, David Hazeltine on piano, and it's the title track. How about track? Well, yeah. It's A Time for Love.

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George Shearing and the song Lonely Moments, featuring Joe Roland there on Vibes from Jazz Masters 57. David Sills ahead of that with Beatrice from a release called Down the Line. David Sills on tenor sax. And Ronnie Wells and Ron Elston did a piece called The Quiet Side. It's off of a CD called Here I Am. Great new music for you. Chuck Levins here. Welcome. And got one now from Dave Libman. It's a new release. Strange Beauty, the name of the CD. And it features a Beatles tune here. And I Love Her.

That is the Arlene McDaniel Trio. That's off of a release called Timeless, the great name of the piece. Arlene McDaniel first on piano, let me tell you that. But the name of this piece is Waltz of the Giant Moth. I can't even say it. Waltz of the Giant Moths. I just love it. I love it. Count Basie Orchestra ahead of that with Take the A-Train from Count Plays Duke. And Jeff Libman ahead of that with a Beatles tune, And I Love Her. It's a new one from the CD Strange Beauty. Jeff Libman. Chuck Levin's here, getting all flustered a little bit here. Well, it's true. Well, got one now from Diana Krall featuring Stanley Turrentine. How can you go wrong there? From Only Trust Your Heart, here is You Is or Is You Ain't My Baby.

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1: From NPR News. The U.S. government spent millions to prepare for Ebola outbreaks. Trump cut a lot of that money last year. I'm Leila Faldin.
2: And I'm Amy Martinez. Aid experts say that made the current outbreak in the Democratic Republic of Congo much worse. Also, two police officers who defended the Capitol on January 6th are suing to block Trump from paying rioters from a new Justice Department fund. We hear from a former DOJ attorney who managed the 9/11 Victims Fund. It's Thursday, May 21st. On this day in 1881, Nurse Clara Barton founded the American Red Cross. News is next.
3: Live from NPR News in Washington, I'm Corva Coleman. The U.S. has indicted Cuba's former leader, Raul Castro, on charges, including murder. That's in connection with the downing of two civilian aircraft 30 years ago that killed four people. The indictment came after Secretary of State Marco Rubio released a Spanish-language video yesterday directed at Cubans. He blamed current conditions in Cuba on the island's government. Some Cuban Americans in Miami cheered him. Cuba's energy grid keeps failing as the Trump administration has imposed an oil blockade on the island. Some are looking at what happened to former Venezuelan leader Nicolas Maduro. The U.S. military took him from Caracas in early January to New York. That is where Maduro is now facing U.S. drug trafficking charges. President Trump is demanding that Republicans fire the Senate parliamentarian. NPR's Franco Ordonez says Trump is angry after she ruled funding for the White House ballroom would not be included in an immigration enforcement bill.
4: The president accused Elizabeth McDonough on social media of bias and impeding his agenda. And he called on Republicans to, quote, get smart and tough or else risk looking for another job. Trump has long attacked procedure hurdles in Congress that he argues have thwarted his legislative goals. He also pressed Republicans to eliminate the filibuster in order to pass his voter ID bill. He warned that his party will never have another Republican president if members don't reduce the 60-vote threshold required to beat a Democratic filibuster or fire the parliamentarian. The Senate Majority Leader John Thune, though, has so far resisted calls from the president to fire McDonough. Franco Ordonez, NPR News, the White House.
3: The private company SpaceX has filed paperwork for what could be the biggest initial public offering in history. As NPR's Jeff Brumfield reports, its financial disclosures show the company's ambitions and how much it is spending.
5: SpaceX has already cornered the market on rocket launches, and it's built the world's only satellite internet service. Going forward, it wants to construct data centers in space, build bases on the moon, and eventually put humans on the surface of Mars. Reaching these goals could make SpaceX one of the most valuable companies in history. But to fulfill its ambitions, the financial disclosures showed SpaceX spending eye-watering amounts of money. Last year, its AI division, xAI, spent close to $12 billion. The company spent another $3 billion developing its massive new rocket Starship. Overall, SpaceX lost money in the first quarter of this year. Only its satellite internet service turned a profit. Jeff Brumfield, NPR News.
3: You're listening to NPR News from Washington. Russian President Vladimir Putin has departed China after a two-day state visit with Chinese President Xi Jinping. This came only days after President Trump was there. However, there's no word on whether Putin and Xi agreed on a major gas pipeline between their countries. The project has been stalled. Tonight, comic Stephen Colbert says goodbye to the late-night show he has hosted for 11 years. CBS, Paramount Plus, canceled it, citing financial reasons. But as NPR's Mandalay Del Barco reports, his fans say it's because of Colbert's continuous criticism of President Trump.
6: Stephen Colbert has never stopped roasting Donald Trump, though he never directly blamed the president for getting canceled. But many of his friends and fans have. On the eve of his finale, Colbert invited on some of his famous friends, including Billy Crystal, Amy Sedaris, and Robert De Niro. Then he welcomed musical guest Bruce Springsteen.
7: You're the first guy in America who's lost his show because we got a president who can't take a joke.
6: Springsteen also called out Trump loyalist Larry Ellison and his son David Ellison, who owns CBS Paramount Plus. Then he sang an anti-Trump anthem about ICE agents who killed protesters Renee Good and Alex Pretty.
7: Who remember the names of those who died.
6: Colbert ends his show tonight with a surprise guest. Mandalit Del Barco, NPR News.
3: There is a new champion in the Professional Women's Hockey League. The Montreal Victoire defeated the Ottawa Charge last night 4-0. Montreal took the Walter Cup final in the fourth of five games. I'm Cora Coleman, NPR News, in Washington.
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0: It's Morning Edition from NPR News. I'm Leila Fadel in Washington, D.C.
1: And I'm A. Martinez in Los Angeles, California. President Trump says he's willing to wait a little longer for an agreement with Iran before deciding whether to strike the country again.
0: Iran says it's ready for either scenario, peace or more war. It comes as Israel pushes for the war to resume and several Arab countries push back.
1: Joining us to discuss the latest from the Gulf is NPR international correspondent Aya Batraoui in Dubai. So earlier this week, President Trump said he held off on striking Iran because the leaders of Saudi Arabia, Qatar, and the United Arab Emirates asked him to. But how much longer is Trump willing to wait?
2: Well, Trump told reporters yesterday the U.S. is dealing with impressive and talented Iranian negotiators now and that it could be several more days before he makes a decision. But he wouldn't commit to a timeline.
3: Hopefully those people will make a deal that's going to be great for everybody. But I don't know. I don't know. Do I get what? I never get tired. But what I like to do, if I can save war by waiting a couple of days, if I can save people being killed by waiting a couple of days, I think it's a great thing to do.
2: Now, Iran's position is that they are negotiating the terms of a permanent ceasefire in good faith through mediators like Pakistan, but that they also have suspicion, given that the last two times they were in the midst of talks with the Trump administration, the U.S. and Israel launched war. Now, Iran says it prefers diplomacy, but its armed commanders are threatening an even wider war if Iran is attacked again.
1: Do Gulf Arab states have much leverage with President Trump right now?
2: So these countries were not consulted before this war was launched by the U.S. and Israel back in February. Some only got a short notice to prepare their air defenses, while others got no warning at all. But the thing is, they have borne the brunt of Iran's counterattacks in this war. And countries like Saudi Arabia and Qatar want to see this war end. But Trump has also been speaking regularly with Israel's prime minister. And just this week, they had a tense and contentious call. A person familiar with the matter, not authorized to speak publicly, told NPR Benjamin Netanyahu railed against a deal to end the war and that Trump told him he would continue to pursue a deal that prevents Iran from acquiring a nuclear weapon, but that Iran needs to show flexibility. Now, another factor A to consider here is that Saudi Arabia is hosting 2 million Muslims from around the world for the annual Hajj pilgrimage next week. And Saudi Arabia's foreign minister publicly thanked Trump yesterday for granting more time for talks with Iran.
1: Now, right now, hundreds of ships are not able to get through the Strait of Hormuz. So what can you tell us about Iran's continued control there?
2: All right. So this really is Iran's most important point of leverage right now. And it has driven up oil and food prices globally, as we know. And the U.S. has in turn blocked Iranian ships from exporting its oil out at sea. But Iran has established a new body to collect tolls and coordinate the transit of ships through the strait. They're calling it the Persian Gulf Strait Authority. They published a map yesterday of what it says are waters under Iran's control now. And it encompasses the United Arab Emirates territorial waters, including an oil terminal and a port that the UAE is using to bypass the strait. A powerful Emirati minister named Sultan Al-Jaber, he also runs Abu Dhabi's state-run and state-owned oil company, said this yesterday at the Atlantic Council.
4: This sets a dangerous precedent. Once you accept that a single country can hold the world's most important waterway hostage.
2: Now, again, Gulf countries have borne the brunt of these attacks, and the UAE says drones from Iraq, where Iranian-backed militias are active, were launched at its nuclear power plant in Abu Dhabi on Sunday. It sparked a fire. It hit an electric generator. But, you know, attacks like this show that even in a ceasefire, Gulf countries, especially the UAE because of its close ties with Israel, remain very vulnerable.
1: That's NPR's Aya Batraoui in Dubai. Thank you very much.
2: Thanks a lot.
0: For more on how U.S. allies in the Persian Gulf are approaching this latest stage of the war, we're joined by Joseph Westfall. He's a former U.S. ambassador to Saudi Arabia during the Obama administration and now a senior global fellow at the University of Pennsylvania's Lauder Institute. Good morning and welcome to the program.
5: Good morning, Lou.
0: So why are Saudi Arabia, Qatar, and the UAE pushing for this delay?
5: Well, they have very strong economic incentives to do that. The problem, I think, is that they themselves are not united as a group. You know, the Gulf Cooperative Council, which we had always hoped would be strengthened, is really weak these days. And the UAE and Saudi Arabia are having these skirmishes where, you know, the UAE is withdrawing from OPEC and their relationship is really not in the best of sense today because of the connection of the UAE and Israel. So I think they are not as united in this. Mm-hmm. They certainly want to be able to open the commerce
0: in the Strait of Hormuz.
5: In the Straits of Hormuz. That's really important to them. But, the Iranians have the upper hand.
0: Do these Gulf countries have the leverage to get the U.S. to listen to their requests? And are they sending, you said they're not united on many issues, but are they sending a united sort of message to the United States?
5: I think there are individual messages. I wouldn't say that's a united message. I think they're, Mohammed bin Salman will talk to President Trump and so on. So it's not a coordinated effort. But I think they all have an end state that they want to see this war come to an end. They want to see commerce move forward. Iran is, in a very weakened state. They will survive this, but how long they will survive it is unknown.
0: You mentioned Iran has the upper hand here. Why do you say that?
5: Well, because they, first of all, they have retained the ability to halt the flow of traffic in the straits, and so this choke on the vital supply chains that exist not only for the Gulf countries, but for the rest of the world, for China, for us and others, it's really, really pretty crucial. Mm-hmm. So they have the upper hand right now because we are trying to negotiate something that they're not really willing to negotiate. They're still a very hard-line group. They're not going to give up some of the things that maybe the administration wants to give up. Israel, on the other hand, is fighting for its survival. It's a very different view that Israel has of this war than the United States.
0: Let me ask you about that, because as the Gulf countries are saying, let's have a delay, President Trump and the Israeli Prime Minister Benjamin Netanyahu had this very contentious call in which he was pushing for a resumption of the war, and Trump is saying he'll do whatever I want him to do. How much leverage does Israel have here over the United States?
5: I think it has a lot. I think it has a significant amount of leverage. Would I say total leverage? No, but I think their goal is so important to them. They're so driven by this threat that Iran poses for them, not only in terms of Iran itself, but its proxies and militias that they're still fighting in Lebanon and other places. I think that Israel is going to maintain a very, very aggressive position to continue this war and to bring down this regime.
0: Now, all of these countries agree that they don't want Iran to get to a nuclear weapon. And that is the stated goal one of many that the U.S. has said. But is that really the main issue that is driving these decisions right now when it comes to what the U.S. is going to do and what allies are pressuring the U.S. to do?
5: Personally, I don't think so. When I was ambassador, I had a conversation with Mohammed bin Salman about the nuclear
0: Crown
5: peace.
0: Prince
5: this
0: of
5: is when we were when we were negotiating the nuclear peace. And he said, we're not concerned that Iran will deploy a nuclear weapon. We're concerned that Iran will have a nuclear accident, much like Chernobyl, for example, which will affect all of us. That's why we need to stop their nuclear ambition as much as possible.
0: Joseph Westphal is a former U.S. ambassador to Saudi Arabia. Thank you for your time and your insights.
5: Thank you.
1: The largest housing affordability bill in decades passed the House on Wednesday. It had huge bipartisan support. NPR's Stephen Bisaha tells us why both parties are behind it.
6: Have you seen the price of homes lately? The median sales price is about $400,000, way more than the typical American family can afford.
7: Everyone recognizes that, hey, we need to do something about housing affordability.
6: Ross Marchand is the head of the Taxpayer Protection Alliance, a right-leaning think tank.
7: We have an entire generation of Americans that are priced out of owning their own home. I mean, that's a crisis, and that's inexcusable.
6: The 21st Century Road to Housing Act tries to address this by encouraging more home building. That boosts supply and lowers prices. And the bill does that by clearing out little bits of red tape. Like, if you want to build a house between two that already got an environmental review, you would not need a new one.
7: Are there some environmental restrictions that should be maintained? Absolutely. But as it is written right now, these local codes, it is out of control.
8: I couldn't agree with them more.
6: Lori Goodman is the founder of the Housing Finance Policy Center at the left-leaning Urban Institute. She says local codes can get in the way of building housing, like manufactured homes. The bill makes it so they could use one national code instead. Goodman says that would amp up construction.
8: By allowing, you know, a factory in Pennsylvania to ship to a home in New York.
6: The bill also bans any group that owns 350 or more houses from buying up any more. The concern is that these corporate landlords can outbid American families. But Goodman thinks banning large-scale investors is overkill.
8: They actually own a very small share of single-family homes.
6: Ross Marchand does like that the ban has some exceptions, like allowing corporate investors to build new homes for rent.
7: We need 4 million new homes to keep up with demand.
6: That's the figure given by Realtor.com for the housing gap. The Senate passed its own version of this bill a few months ago and now heads back to them to consider for final passage. Stephen Bisaha, NPR News.

0: on The Next Fresh Air, actor Rose Byrne. She's nominated for a Tony for her leading role in the revival of Noel Coward's Fallen Angels. She was nominated for an Oscar for her role in the film If I Had Legs, I'd Kick You. She co-starred in the films Bridesmaids, Spy, and Neighbors, and in the TV shows Platonic and Damages. 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
2: It's Morning Edition from NPR News. I'm Leila Fadel.
3: And I'm A. Martinez. Two police officers who defended the Capitol on January 6th have filed a lawsuit to stop President Trump from giving $1.8 billion to victims of, quote, weaponization and lawfare. The officers don't want that money going to rioters convicted in connection with the attack. The nearly $2 billion fund was created to settle a lawsuit Trump filed against the IRS over the public release of his tax returns. Joining us to discuss that fund is Rupa Bhattacharya. She managed victim compensation funds for the Department of Justice, including the September 11th Victims Fund. She's currently legal director at the Institute for Constitutional Advocacy and Protection at Georgetown University. So, Rupa, how does the size of this fund compare to the ones you administered?
4: So the size of this fund is quite large. It is smaller than the September 11th Victim Compensation Fund, which compensated tens of thousands of people. It is, in terms of a litigation settlement fund, it's probably larger than any I've ever seen, particularly when you consider that the only plaintiffs in this lawsuit, who are technically the ones who are supposed to be receiving the compensation, are just a few individuals.
3: Okay, so how does that complicate actually, say the money goes to people in a case like this, in the size of a fund like this? Is it just as simple as apply for the fund and then you get the money, or how much more complicated is it?
4: So, it's really quite extraordinary that taxpayer money in this amount would be set aside for a fund where there have been no criteria and no guidelines established. Not by the department, certainly, which is setting up the fund, but also not by Congress. Every other fund that I was involved in involved money that had been appropriated by Congress for that particular purpose, and where Congress, by statute, had established both the criteria for who was eligible and, once someone was determined eligible, the criteria for how much compensation they would receive, depending on the type of harm that was suffered. None of those sorts of guidelines are evident on the face of the memo that Acting Attorney General Blanche has released.
3: Yeah, normally, and you mentioned Congress, normally they would appoint an oversight committee. In this case, the DOJ is appointing the oversight board. That's legal, but is it unusual?
4: Well, so it's not actually clear to me that it's legal, but it's okay. It's certainly unusual. When you think about the legality of the fund, I think you actually have to think about two different things. The first is whether or not the Treasury Department actually has the authority to settle the litigation that was filed against it and to do so with money out of the judgment fund. That, I think, might be legal, although the way in which it has been done here is quite contrary to the purposes for which that fund was created. But the second question is, once that settlement money comes into the United States, can it be diverted into this other fund that Congress did not create? That, I think, very well may be illegal. Ordinarily, any funds that are received by the United States have to be placed into the general treasury so that Congress can then reappropriate them. under various provisions of law, and because constitutionally Congress has the power of the purse.
3: Yeah. Two officers who defended the Capitol on January 6th, they're fighting this in court. Do you think they got a they have a case?
4: I think there are a lot of legal claims that they can make. The question is going to be whether or not a court finds that they have sufficient standing, meaning that they themselves have suffered a sufficient injury to actually bring the case, which is somewhat ironic because the court that was actually reviewing the Trump versus IRS case, one of the concerns that it had was that it lacked jurisdiction because there was not a sufficient case or controversy between the two parties because they're both on the same side, right? President Trump is on both sides of the V in the underlying litigation, and standing is another component of that case or controversy requirement.
3: Rupa Bhattacharya at Georgetown University, thank you very much for your insights.
4: Thank you very much. I appreciate your time.
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5: Kermit the Frog's origin story starts well before the Muppet Show hit the air in the 1970s. We find the original Kermit puppet at the Smithsonian's National Museum of American History.

0: Lizard.
1: Henson's great innovation was realizing the new medium of television, with its close-up shots, could give these puppets more personality. He'd make Kermit pucker his face or wince in reaction. He became a prankster, an organizer amid chaos, and what Henson's son Brian has called a world-class straight man.
2: Let's hear you sing the alphabet.
3: A, B, C, D, E, F, to Cookie Monster.
2: Cookie Monster isn't the letter of the alphabet. I'm leaving.
3: I love you.
2: I love you, too.
1: But Lintelman says what has always made Kermit the Frog uniquely American is his eternal optimism.
0: He's somebody who is always thinking about the future. He's trying to deal with his own shortcomings, right? It's not easy being green, but relies upon the sort of found family of friends that he has around him to, you know, achieve his goals and help them achieve theirs.
1: Even if that's not always easy either. Jennifer Ludden, NPR News.
4: It's not easy being green. It seems you blend in with so many other ordinary things. And people tend to pass you over because you're not standing.
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6: Climate change makes heat waves more intense. So to confront this, some communities in the U.S. are planting dense mini-forests.
7: The plants talk to each other. Like they tell each other that, I need more water, can you send me some? And they work together.
6: I'm Scott Detrow. We'll have that story as part of our Climate Solutions Week on All Things Considered from NPR News.

0: Live from NPR News in Washington, I'm Windsor Johnston. Republicans in the Senate are considering dropping a request for $1 billion in security funding tied to President Trump's White House ballroom. NPR's Sam Greenglass reports.
1: After the White House correspondents' dinner, some Republicans began pushing to tack on $1 billion for the Secret Service and include in that roughly $220 million for the ballroom. But lawmakers can't just pass anything through reconciliation, and over the weekend, the nonpartisan Senate parliamentarian nixed that funding. Though even before that, it was not clear there would have been enough Republican votes to pass it.
0: That's NPR Sam Greenglass reporting. President Trump says he's giving diplomacy more time before deciding whether to launch additional strikes against Iran. NPR's Aya Bitrawi reports from Dubai.
2: Trump told reporters yesterday the U.S. is dealing with impressive and talented Iranian negotiators now and that it could be several more days before he makes a decision, but he wouldn't commit to a timeline. Now, Iran's position is that they are negotiating the terms of a permanent ceasefire in good faith through mediators like Pakistan, but that they also have suspicion, given that the last two times they were in the midst of talks with the Trump administration, the U.S. and Israel launched war. Now, Iran says it prefers diplomacy, but its armed commanders are threatening an even wider war if Iran is attacked again.
0: This is NPR. Faculty members at Harvard University have overwhelmingly passed a new cap on the number of A's they can hand out. Kurt Carapeza from member station GBH reports the goal is to restore some meaning to letter grades.
3: At Harvard, more than half of all grades awarded to undergraduates last year were A's, up from just a quarter two decades ago. Now the number of A grades in any given course will be limited to the top 20% of students, plus four additional A's per class. Government professor Stephen Levitsky supports that change. He says the status quo rewarded different levels of work with the same grade.
4: Students who work their tails off and really do outstanding work get the same grade as students who are smart and know how to BS their way through an essay and do good but not great work.
3: Critics argue the cap assumes only a limited number of students can produce outstanding work. The new policy takes effect in fall 2027. For NPR News, I'm Kurt Carapeza in Boston.
0: Stephen Colbert is preparing to sign off from The Late Show after

After more than a decade behind the CBS desk, the network announced last summer that Colbert's show would end after 11 seasons, citing economic reasons, though critics, including Colbert, have questioned whether politics also played a role. This is NPR News in Washington.

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1: It's Morning Edition from NPR News. I'm Amy Martinez in Los Angeles, California.
2: And I'm Leila Fadel in Washington, D.C. Good morning. The Ebola outbreak in the Democratic Republic of Congo is already the third largest on record. Over 600 cases and 189 deaths are suspected, according to the World Health Organization. The outbreak was announced less than a week ago, but health officials say it's likely been spreading for a couple months. That's raising questions about whether the Trump administration's massive cuts to foreign aid delayed detection. Here to discuss, we've got NPR's global health correspondent Jonathan Lambert with us in studio. Hi, Jonathan.
1: Hello.
2: So why was this virus spreading for so long undetected?
3: It's kind of a perfect storm. First, the species of Ebola that's spreading is a rare one, one that field tests can't really pick up. So they had to ship virus samples to a lab in Kinshasa, DRC's capital, more than 600 miles away. And that took time. This region in Ituri province also has a lot of ongoing conflict, which complicates things.
2: Okay, so this rarer form of Ebola combined with where this is happening, it made it harder to detect the cases?
3: Yeah, undoubtedly. But here's the thing. The U.S. government has invested millions and millions of dollars, mostly through USAID and CDC, to be ready for this kind of outbreak. That's especially true in DRC because it's kind of a hotspot for Ebola. In 2025, the Trump administration cut a lot of that funding, and many of the people I've spoken to this week, both inside and outside DRC, think that aid cuts have made the situation even worse. I talked to Grace Tran, who used to work on Ebola preparedness for USAID.
4: Outbreaks are always going to occur, but it's more the fact that it circulated for so long, and this thing is much bigger than we've realized. That I think that part is related to cuts.
2: Okay, so John, what was USAID doing in the region that might have helped detect the outbreak sooner?
3: One simple thing, logistics. Things like shipping virus samples for testing. WHO has said that flight cancellations delayed that for this outbreak. Anna Bodipo Mbayamba worked on Ebola response for USAID in DRC. She told me about a time in 2022 when they were trying to ship viral samples fast out of this same region. So they used some of their funds to get a plane that got the samples to a lab really quickly.
2: How else was foreign aid being used for detection?
3: So before testing even happens, a healthcare worker has to kind of get suspicious. They have to notice cases that might be Ebola and then flag it to health officials. Bodipo Mboyamba told me that USAID has invested heavily in training and supporting these workers, and even just community members, to recognize potential outbreaks and respond. And she said it took a lot of work to build those relationships, since many of these communities are pretty wary of outsiders.
5: When you dismantle those programs, you no longer have your frontline eyes and ears on the ground that can alert you. And so it's very easy for an outbreak to spread very quickly.
3: And where this outbreak is, with lots of conflict, humanitarian workers are often those eyes and ears. But their funding dropped nearly 80% from the cuts. One organization, the International Rescue Committee, had covered five zones in Ituri before the cuts, after they had to scale back to two, and their DRC director told me that left the region more exposed.
2: And what's the U.S. government's response been to this?
3: In a statement, the State Department said that it was false to claim that USAID reform has negatively impacted their ability to respond. And on Tuesday, they announced they'd fund up to 50 treatment clinics. But to Bodipo Mbayamba, that just doesn't quite make up for what's been lost.
5: It is so unfortunate and so sad to see all the work that we did just like disappear.
3: And she says it's hard to rebuild these kinds of relationships. That'll take time, and right now the response is already behind.
2: That's NPR's Jonathan Lambert. Thank you, Jonathan.
3: Thank you.
1: Mount Cristo Rey overlooks New Mexico, Texas, and Mexico. Every year, thousands of pilgrims hike up to the large statue of Christ at the top. The Catholic diocese owns the property and considers it a holy site. The federal government says it wants to extend the border wall that's at the foot of the mountain. Angela Kocherga with member station KTEP says the land is now at the center of a legal fight over religious freedom versus border security.
6: The gleaming white statue of Christ at the top of Mount Cristo Rey towers over the tiny border town, Sunland Park, New Mexico. At least 40,000 people a year walk the winding path up the mountain to reach the limestone sculpture of Jesus Christ with outstretched arms. The Good Friday pilgrimage is one of the largest. It's a tradition for Lulu Alvarado's family. She looked down disapprovingly at the construction crews using heavy equipment to clear land to extend the border wall.
7: It really shows the divide between people.
6: Ruben Escandon is with the Mount Cristo Rey Restoration Committee.
8: It's a religious icon, it's also a cultural icon, and it's an artistic icon.
6: He's part of an all-volunteer organization that includes families who for generations have cared for the 29-foot figure of Christ. They rely on donations.
9: Donations for your mountain, free postcards.
6: The Department of Homeland Security, in an eminent domain lawsuit, wants to seize about 14 acres for additional roads, fencing, vehicle barriers, security lighting, cameras, sensors, and more. They've offered the diocese just over $183,000 for the property. Escandon says he understands the need for border enforcement, but
8: I think they're doing it backwards, starting the construction, and then now they're covering their behinds, you know, saying, okay, well, now we need to take the property.
6: The diocese is fighting the federal government's effort to take possession of some of its land, and in a court filing said it will substantially burden the free exercise of religion. William Powell, an attorney representing the Las Cruces Diocese, said, quote, the effort to condemn diocesan land to build a border wall is an affront to religious liberty, end quote. Ramon Garcia is in his 70s, but still makes the more than 2-mile pilgrimage up Mount Cristo Rey during the Easter season. The border native says President Trump is just stealing land from the people. April Fincher's family moved to this area 3 years ago. During her first hike up the mountain with her 14-year-old daughter, she only had one question.
10: Can you still get all the way up? Okay, then build the wall.
6: U.S. Customs and Border Protection said, quote, access to the shrine will not be affected as all attendees enter from the U.S. side, end quote. CBP wants to cut off a well-worn smuggling route and close a gap with other sections of the border wall in this area. The mountain is already heavily guarded by helicopters, drones, Border Patrol agents on horseback, and SUVs. There are also ground sensors and cameras. The legal battle could last months. For NPR News, I'm Angela Kocherga in Sunland Park, New Mexico.

0: Our political discourse is bitterly divided, but that's not new. We look back to the Civil War era when an important abolitionist was savagely attacked on the Senate floor. That's next time on Here and Now.
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2: Good morning, Amy Martinez. A farmer in Western Australia was making a steak and salad dinner last weekend when he noticed something moving inside his bag of greens and announced to his roommates, "Bro, there's a frog in the lettuce." 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So they made the best of it, named him Greg, and then set him free at a nearby pond to the music of Eurodance artist Crazy Frog. It's Morning Edition.
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2: It's Morning Edition from NPR News. I'm Amy Martinez.
4: And I'm Leila Fadel. In the 80s and 90s, hacky sacks were a staple of college quads and outdoor festivals. Not that I would know because I'm so young. Recently, the beanbags have been discovered by a new generation. Dina Pritchup reports from Oregon, the modern hacky sack's birthplace.
5: The footbag lovers of Portland, a.k.a. Flop, meet up at an elementary school every Saturday morning. There are a couple dozen people split into a few circles. This group has been meeting for about 20 years. There are international champions and Guinness World Record holders doing toe kicks and clipper stalls. And then there's 8th grader Killian Morton, who's a bit newer to the sport.
6: Yeah, probably 2 weeks, maybe a month.
5: It's hard to say exactly why so many kids started kicking hacky sacks a few weeks ago. Some speculate it was a trend from East Coast prep schools, or a hacky sack cameo in the movie Project Hail Mary, or just the natural result of kids looking for something to do when the schools banned cell phones.
6: It's just like out of nowhere, on one random Monday, everyone just had one and was kicking them in the hallways.
5: From Colorado to Kansas City, middle and high school teachers report groups of kids playing hacky sack before sports games and in the hallway between classes. Kids are also uploading TikToks and reels with their moves, which then spread to more schools, just like Killian's.
6: It's kind of crazy how quickly they picked it all up, because they're like doing tricks and stuff.
5: And kids are doing this everywhere. According to the latest Google Trends report, searches for hacky sack went up over 5,000% in the past month. TikTok reports a 7,000% increase in year-to-date searches over the last year, and they say this trend only just started at the end of last month.
7: We just can't get enough, and as soon as we get them in and post to Instagram, we're sold out.
5: Stephanie Sala owns the Five Little Monkeys toy stores in the San Francisco Bay Area and says they're selling a couple hundred sacks a day. Grayson Herdman, who runs the online shop World Footbag, says they're selling out everywhere.
8: A shipment that would usually have lasted us half a year has sold out in 2 weeks.
5: Herdman says footbags need to have the right weight and flexibility for a good hack, and they have to stand up to being kicked. So even the cheaper hacky sacks are usually handmade, either crocheted in Guatemala or hand-sewn in Pakistan or the U.S., which means it's not that easy to just ramp up production.
8: Usually we do like around a dozen daily sales on our website, and it was doing like a sale a minute before it crashed. The footbag has made the generational shift.
5: And at this Saturday meetup, you can see why. People are outside in the sunshine, pulling some amazing moves, encouraging each other, and just having fun. 14-year-old Brennan Rhyme has been kicking for well over a year. For a while, he was the only kid at circles like these, and is beyond psyched that it's finally caught on with other teenagers.
9: I've been trying to like pass out bags and stuff, and it just finally clicked for them, and they just all started like simultaneously doing it.
5: These newbies are still working their way up to fancier moves, but they're putting their own spin on it. Trisha George, who has been kicking for over 40 years, has been delighted to have her Instagram suddenly followed by the new generation. But she's equally excited to follow them.
10: I mean, the things they're doing with their bodies. They catch it, they lay down, they roll on top of each other, and they pick it up, and they throw it from the roof.
5: Because as long as you're having fun, and not using your hands, there isn't really a wrong way to hacky sack. As long as you can find one. For NPR News, I'm Dina Pritchett.
4: 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I'm Leila Fadel.
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0: From Marketplace, I'm Sabri Benishour in New York. First, chip-making giant NVIDIA, the world's most valuable company, reported financial results yesterday. It beat Wall Street's already high expectations. But the company is also facing stiffer competition, Marketplace's Henry Epp reports.
2: NVIDIA nearly doubled its revenue from selling the computing systems that power AI data centers in the past year, topping $75 billion in the first quarter. But that growth is not as strong as it was a few years ago. So the company also stressed to investors that it will diversify its customer base beyond the so-called hyperscalers driving the AI boom. It wants to sell more to governments and to companies that make robots and autonomous vehicles. That says the company faces more competition in the market for AI chips, including from some of the huge tech firms that have been its biggest customers. Google, Amazon, Microsoft, and Meta are all developing their own chips for AI. I'm Henry Epp for Marketplace.
0: About 8,000 employees of Meta lost their jobs this week. The company's looking to offset its massive spending on AI and, according to an internal memo, quote, operate with a flatter structure that can move faster. That term, flat or flatness, has become a common refrain when tech companies cut jobs. Marketplace's Megan McCarty-Carino has more.
3: It's hard to coordinate between all the different parts of a growing company. That's where middle managers come in, says Tristan Botello at Yale School of Management.
4: The classic job is getting 12 different status updates from 4 different departments and trying to understand it in one summary.
3: Which is something AI can do pretty well.
4: Any executive can say, give me a status update from what you're seeing at the team level. 2 a.m., 4 a.m., 7 a.m., 2 p.m., it doesn't matter.
3: Tech companies are eager to cut expenses and red tape, says Emily Rose McCray at Gartner.
5: If you have more layers of responsibility and more levels of sign-off, then really allow you to be effective. If that's one of the major barriers, it could make sense to reduce that.
3: But she says there are limits to how well AI can replicate human managers, and companies could be overloading those who remain. Large teams of 25 or more have become more common as companies collapse their org charts, says Jim Harder at Gallup.
6: If they treat it more as a transaction than as kind of a transformational way to upgrade the way that they manage people, then it can fail.
3: He says employee engagement has dropped to a 10-year low. And manager relationships have a lot to do with that. I'm Megan McCarty-Carino for Marketplace.
0: All right, let's do the numbers. Dow, S&P, and NASDAQ futures are all down in the 3 to 5/10% range, with Dow futures down 134 points. The yield on the 10-year Treasury is moving up. It's at 4.62%.
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0: Radiation and radioactive materials have been used to treat cancer for around 125 years. And these days, that includes injecting radioactive drugs into the body. That market is now worth almost $14 billion, and it's expected to grow to $56 billion by 2034. Progress in this field has been all about how to get the radiation to the cancer cells and avoid or minimize damage to healthy cells. There is a new type of therapy driving the growth in this industry that takes that progress a step further. It's called targeted alpha therapy, and Mark Peplow has written about it for New Scientist. He joins us. Hi, Mark.
7: Hi.
0: The radiation treatment that most people are probably familiar with is where a doctor zaps a tumor, you know, with a beam of radiation. There's also injecting radioactive isotopes into a patient. This new way of using radiation is different. How?
7: It's different because often when patients receive radiotherapy, it will affect not just the cancer cells, but it will affect other parts of their body as well. Targeted alpha therapy, the idea of it is that you take a radioactive isotope that emits radiation and you attach it to a wrapper, a molecule that will seek out cancer cells so that it can deliver a targeted blast of radiation. The idea is that it makes the therapy much more effective and it reduces those off-target side effects as well.
0: The radiation that's emitted by these isotopes in particular is kind of different. How so?
7: Yeah, so in high school, we learned that there are three different types of radiation. The first is called alpha. That's what we're talking about here. That is two protons and two neutrons. That makes up the nucleus of a helium atom, actually. And you can imagine these as slow, lumbering, very heavy, but they're like a tank, right? They have huge amounts of energy. So alpha particles travel a much shorter distance, but they pack a much bigger punch. And the idea is to try and focus all of their energy on just the very small area of cancer cells that need to be eradicated.
0: How effective are they, these new treatments?
7: Clinical trials are underway to find out. Beta therapies, there are two sort of big successes over the last 10 years. One is called Lutathera, one is called Pluvicto, and clinical trials have shown them to be very effective against gastrointestinal cancer and prostate cancer, respectively. As far as the alpha therapies go, the clinical trials are underway, really, and different isotopes have reached different stages. For actinium-225, that's the most advanced, really, and we have some agents that have progressed into the final stage of clinical testing. But, you know, there's still a long way to go.
0: Mark Peplow is a science journalist and former chief news editor at Nature. Thank you, Mark, so much.
7: Thank you.
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1: The U.S. government spent millions to prepare for Ebola outbreaks. Trump cut a lot of that money last year. I'm Martinez.
2: And I'm Leila Faudel. Aid experts say that made the current outbreak in the Democratic Republic of Congo much worse. Also, some American Muslims are rethinking their plans to make a pilgrimage to Mecca this month. And Stephen Colbert hosts The Late Show for the last time tonight. We look at how his comedy changed over the decades. It's Thursday, May 21st. On this day in 1881, nurse Clara Barton founded the American Red Cross. The news is next.
3: Live from NPR News in Washington, I'm Corva Coleman. Cuba is reacting to the U.S. indictment of former Cuban leader Raul Castro. He's accused of several crimes, including murder. It's in connection with the downing of two civilian planes 30 years ago that killed four people. They were part of a Cuban exile group who were guiding migrants at sea. NPR's Ryan Lucas says Cuba rejects how that incident is being described.
4: Cuba's president in a post on X called this indictment a political move. He says there's no legal basis for it. And he accused the U.S. of trying to fabricate things to justify a military move against Cuba. He also accused the U.S. of lying about what happened in 1996. He said Cuba acted in legitimate self-defense after repeated violations of its airspace. And he also says the U.S. government at the time had been warned about those violations, but ignored them and allowed these flights to continue.
3: NPR's Ryan Lucas reporting. Meanwhile, the Pentagon says a U.S. aircraft carrier and its supporting ships have arrived in the Caribbean Sea. That news came the same day as the U.S. indictment was announced. President Trump and Israeli Prime Minister Benjamin Netanyahu held a tense call this week. The two leaders appear to be divided on what to do next about Iran. NPR's Daniel Estrin reports from Tel Aviv.
5: The Tuesday call between Trump and Netanyahu was tense, according to a person familiar with the matter not authorized to speak publicly. Netanyahu spoke against a diplomatic deal being pursued to end the Iran war, while Trump said he would continue to pursue an agreement preventing an Iranian nuclear weapon. The person who spoke to NPR said Israel wishes to take part in a renewed U.S. attack on Iran. Trump spoke to reporters about his phone call with Netanyahu.
6: He'll do whatever I want him to do, and he's a great guy. To me, he's a great guy.
5: Israel is on its highest level of alert, Israel's military chief said. Above the skies in Tel Aviv, U.S. Air Force refueling planes conduct regular sorties. Daniel Estrin, NPR News, Tel Aviv.
3: In the U.S., House Republicans and Democrats united to pass a bill yesterday. It bans large corporate investors from buying more homes. NPR Stephen Bisaha reports the bill is also meant to address housing affordability.
7: The main idea in the bill to make housing more affordable is to throw a lot of ideas at the problem. The bill is packed with new block grants, updates to old ones, and deregulation. Most of these provisions are meant to encourage home building across the country. This is a modified version of a bill the Senate passed 2 months ago. Both versions ban corporate landlords with at least 350 houses from buying up any more. Investors can build new homes to rent out, but the House version of the bill strips out the Senate's requirement that those houses get sold off after 7 years. The bill now heads back to the Senate to consider for final passage. Stephen Bisaha, NPR News.
3: You're listening to NPR News from Washington. SpaceX could launch its biggest ever rocket Starship later today from southern Texas. There won't be a crew aboard. This comes as SpaceX filed paperwork for what could be the most expensive initial public offering in history. More than half of adults aged 60 and older take at least 2 dietary supplements, according to new research from the National Center for Health Statistics. NPR's Allison Aubrey reports the data track with a boom in sales of longevity supplements.
8: About 60% of adults in the U.S. take supplements, and researchers say they can help by addressing nutritional deficiencies, but may also lead to intake above tolerable levels. The percentage of adults taking two or more supplements increases with age and is highest among people 60 and older. Global sales of longevity supplements are estimated at nearly $9 billion. Some supplements have evidence behind them, such as taking omega-3 supplements to help lower triglycerides, or a form of vitamin B, known as niacinamide, to protect against skin cancer. But many supplements on the market lack strong evidence, so experts say a buyer beware approach can be helpful. Allison Aubrey, NPR News.
3: An original piece of the Eiffel Tower is going to be auctioned today. A French auction house says it's a 9-foot-tall section of one of the Eiffel Tower's original spiral staircases. It was replaced with elevators in 1983. The starting bid for the Eiffel Tower staircase piece is about $140,000. I'm Corva Coleman, NPR News, from Washington.
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0: It's Morning Edition from NPR News. I'm Leila Fadel in Washington, D.C.
1: And I'm Martinez in Los Angeles, California. Republicans in Congress are racing to approve billions of dollars for immigration enforcement.
0: President Trump is fuming about what may not be in that package, money for the White House ballroom. Several Republicans say they'll oppose it. That includes Senator Bill Cassidy of Louisiana, who just lost his primary after Trump supported someone else. In a moment, we'll speak with political analyst Chuck Todd about what that tells us about Trump's current relationship with congressional Republicans.
1: First, though, NPR's Sam Greenglass is here to tell us more. Sam, Leila just mentioned what may not be in that package. So what actually is in the funding package?
2: Yeah, Republicans want to fund ICE and Border Patrol for the rest of Trump's term. We're talking about approving $72 billion using a tool known as budget reconciliation. That maneuver allows Republicans to circumvent Democrats who oppose more money for these agencies without reforms to limit the tactics of their officers. That is in part because Republicans already gave ICE $75 billion last year with very few strings attached.
1: So what you just said, what does that have to do with the ballroom?
2: So after the White House correspondence dinner, some Republicans began pushing to tack on $1 billion for the Secret Service and include in that roughly $220 million for the ballroom. But lawmakers can't just pass anything through reconciliation. And over the weekend, the nonpartisan Senate parliamentarian nixed that funding. Though even before that, it was not clear there would have been enough Republican votes to pass it.
1: All right, so how is the president reacting?
2: Well, he pressed Senate Majority Leader John Thune to fire the parliamentarian and kill the filibuster, a demand Trump has made in the past and Thune has resisted. Trump also wrote on social media, "Get smart and tough, Republicans, or you'll all be looking for a job much sooner than you thought."
1: Okay, clearly frustrated with his own party. Yeah. This week, he managed to stop Cassidy from getting reelected. He also endorsed a primary challenger for Senator John Cornyn in Texas. What could that mean for the dynamics in Congress?
2: Well, so far, Cassidy has come out against the ballroom money and provided the critical vote to advance an Iran war powers resolution after previously opposing it. He joined three other Republicans, including Senator Lisa Murkowski of Alaska, one of the few Republican senators who has regularly broken with Trump.
3: This president is going to have to continue to deal and work with and partner with or battle with this group of lawmakers. Even though Bill Cassidy lost his primary, he is still a voting member of the Senate until January.
2: Murkowski said Trump may have forgotten that he needs Congress and said targeting incumbent Republicans like Cornyn could jeopardize seats in November. House Speaker Mike Johnson, though, said Trump knows what's at stake, but added this.
4: We need people here who are not trying to carve out their own lane and do something that's destructive or counterproductive, I think, to the agenda. That's the message.
1: So, Sam, I mean, that's not so subtle of a message there from the speaker.
2: Yeah, I mean, this spring, Trump has vanquished a lot of foes, not just Cassidy, also state senators in Indiana, a longtime House Republican, Thomas Massie. So while lawmakers like Cassidy could shake things up on their way out the door, others who want to survive may be less likely to step out of line, even amid warning signs for the party ahead of the midterms.
1: That's NPR congressional reporter Sam Greenglass. Sam, thank you very much.
2: You're welcome.
0: Let's talk more about the president's relationship with Congress with Chuck Todd. He's a political analyst and the host of the Chuck Toddcast. Chuck, good morning and welcome.
5: Well, good morning.
0: So, I mean, the president clearly feels emboldened here, talking about winning by endorsing these candidates who've ousted incumbents like Bill Cassidy of Louisiana, right. Thomas Massie of Kentucky. What message have those losses sent to Republicans in Congress right now?
5: Well, I'd also throw in the Indiana state senators.
0: That's right, the state senators, yeah.
5: He targeted, right, a couple weeks back. I mean, it is clear, and every Republican knows that he has a grip on the Republican Party. Mm-hmm. And if you want to survive a primary, you need his endorsement. So in some ways, he is, you know, this is such an odd situation that he's put himself in. And he's never been stronger in his ability to influence Republican primaries and what happens inside those elections. And at the same time, because we're all unpopularity at the moment, the unpopularity of the war, the frustration about the economy, and how he's done all this, he's almost simultaneously making his life harder. There's certain, you know, picking these fights that he's in right now.
0: Yeah.
5: And he's still got an agenda that he wants to pass. And now he's got, you know, there's at least six or seven Republican senators that are no longer given votes on any given thing. And that, you know, with a when you only have a three-seat majority without the tiebreaker, when you need a tiebreaker, that's yourself in a difficult position.
0: So the next 6 months will be difficult, possibly, for the president over this, with these men on
5: the unleashed. Extraordinarily difficult. You'll have Bill Cassidy, Lisa Murkowski, Susan Collins, who politically need to find separation because of her re-election. And then you throw in the potential if John Cornyn doesn't win, or perhaps in either way at this point, now that the president endorsed his opponent, even if John Cornyn wins, he's going to feel no allegiance to the president either. So that's quite a few free agent voters out there that normally were sort of towing the line because, for instance, in the case of both Cassidy and Cornyn, really up until the last couple of months, they were holding out hope they could at least keep the president from endorsing in their race.
0: And then we saw Bill Cassidy switch his votes on one of the bills he right after his loss. I mean, what is this tension?
5: Hasn't even been a week since he lost his primary. Yeah.
0: What about long term? I mean, long term, does this mean, what does this mean for the presidential agenda?
5: Well, all depends on what's November.
0: Right.
5: At this point. I mean, obviously, he's got two, you know, he's got a reconciliation bill he wants to get through and all of that. But if I think what he's done in Texas has created an extra hurdle financially now for the campaign in 2026. The amount of money Republicans may need to spend in order to rescue the Texas Senate seat if Cornyn is not the nominee, it's just going to cost extra money if Ken Paxton's nominee. All of that has sort of trickle-down effects.
0: In the sense that if Ken Paxton wins, it'll make it a more competitive race with the Democratic candidate?
5: Exactly. If Ken Paxton wins, you're going to see a surge of Democratic money into the state of Texas.
0: Mm-hmm.
5: Ken Paxton has not been as good of a fundraiser as John Cornyn has been. John Cornyn, I read one statistic yesterday that he is in the Senate, has raised over $400 million for Senate Republicans over his career. Ken Paxton is not considered a very good fundraiser. He's a very polarizing individual. He has not been a good fundraiser in this campaign. Maybe the president and super PACs and all of that can help out. But the point is, it becomes a resource drain. And there's a lot of Senate races that are on the board. They're quite expensive. Republicans in Ohio, they've had a defense in North Carolina. These are not inexpensive states to spend money in. Never mind that they're on defense now in places like Iowa, Kansas, Alaska, Maine. So it just will put all that, and you've got Senate Republicans very quietly are very upset about this decision because of everything I just laid out. This has this giant trickle-down effect that may make Republicans to hold the Senate.
0: Chuck Todd is a political analyst and the host of the Chuck Toddcast. Thank you for your time and your insights.
5: Thank you.
6: Colorado Governor Jared Polis has faced a backlash from fellow Democrats since commuting the prison sentence of former county clerk Tina Peters, who was involved in 2020 election denial claims. Last night, party activists voted to censure Polis, a symbolic but clear rebuke. Bente Berkland from Colorado Public Radio reports.
7: In 2024, former Mesa County clerk Tina Peters was sentenced to nearly 9 years in prison for actions that helped an outsider get access to voting machines during a software update. It was part of an effort to promote false claims the 2020 election was rigged against President Trump. A state appeals court upheld her conviction, but said the judge improperly sentenced her, not just for her crimes, but for her election denial beliefs. Democratic Governor Jared Polis said the sentence violated her constitutional rights and ordered her released from prison June 1st.
8: I think she's going to say nutty things. I think she's, you know, going to believe in different things that are demonstrably false. But that's not a crime in our country.
7: Polis's commutation came after a months-long pressure campaign from Trump, who cut state funding and called Peters a political prisoner. But Colorado officials, from the Republican prosecutor to election clerks, have objected, and the State Democratic Central Committee, in a meeting via Zoom and on YouTube, voted with nearly 90% to censure him. Party member Pam Espinoza said Polis' decision could undermine future elections.
9: Particularly in rural counties where we have bright red mega county clerks who now will see this as free rein to play with the ballots, including my own, who says that Tina Peters is a trusted and valuable mentor to her.
7: Governor Polis leaves office in January. He has butted heads with the party when he vetoed a union rights bill and on other issues. Party member Andrew Brandt said he's been a poll worker, and Polis's decision will make the job harder.
10: I cannot tolerate a governor who treats a law-breaking county clerk and recorder in this way.
7: The party vote also means Polis can't be an honored guest or speaker at its events. In a text, the governor's office said Peter's commutation was based on facts, and sometimes the right thing isn't the popular thing with everybody. For NPR News, I'm Benta Berkland.

0: on The Next Fresh Air, actor Rose Byrne. She's nominated for a Tony for her leading role in the revival of Noel Coward's Fallen Angels. She was nominated for an Oscar for her role in the film If I Had Legs, I'd Kick You. She co-starred in the films Bridesmaids, Spy, and Neighbors, and in the TV shows Platonic and Damages. Join us.
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2: 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I'm A. Martinez.
3: And I'm Leila Fadel. The Late Show with Stephen Colbert ends tonight. CBS canceled it, even though it was the highest-rated late-night program on network TV. NPR critic-at-large Eric Deggan says Colbert's legacy is how he changed to meet cultural moments.
4: After hosting more than 3,000 episodes of TV stretched over 20 years and two television networks, Stephen Colbert's impact might just be summed up in a single word.
5: Truthiness.
4: That's Colbert in 2005, speaking on the very first episode of his Comedy Central show, The Colbert Report. Back then, he played a character, a clueless cable TV news opinionator who defined truthiness as believing something is true, even if it's not supported by fact.
5: The truthiness is anyone can read the news to you. I promise to feel the news at you.
4: On Thursday, Colbert ends a near 11-year run as host of The Late Show. Critics suspect that CBS might also be moving to silence a critic of President Trump, though the network insists it was purely a financial decision. But if Colbert was eventually brought down by the truthiness he constantly made fun of, comic Roy Wood Jr. says his example still inspires others.
6: I think that Colbert, by and large, illustrates the importance of holding fast to your beliefs.
4: Wood, who also hosts CNN's news satire, Have I Got News for You, worked as a correspondent on The Daily Show years after Colbert was there. He says Colbert embodied a central ethic every good satirist must follow. Always speak your truth.
6: This era was the era of the consequences of speaking truth to power. You know, he didn't blink. He didn't bat an eye. In fact, he went harder.
4: Hassan Minhaj, another Daily Show alum, says Colbert showed how satirists could evolve with their audience, going from a top Daily Show correspondent to the Colbert Report and finally The Late Show.
7: What Stephen did is he was meeting the moment. When you're hosting a nightly program, every day is this new moment.
4: Colbert learned sketch comedy and satire at Second City in Chicago, landing at The Daily Show in the late 1990s. Minhaj said that even though he never worked with him on The Daily Show, he studied Colbert's work to learn the job.
7: There's a famous Stephen Colbert email about how to do a great field piece. It really was almost like basketball fundamentals, but for performing political satire.
4: That satire only expanded after the 2005 debut of The Colbert Report, where Colbert's performance was so powerful, it even led to stunts like testifying in character before a real-life congressional subcommittee broadcast on C-SPAN.
8: Congresswoman Lofgren asked me to share my vast experience spending one day as a migrant farm worker. And I certainly hope that my star power can bump this hearing all the way up to C-SPAN 1.
9: I thought his maximum impact came in his first show. That's when he was an entire original like no one has ever seen.
4: That's Bill Carter, who covered TV for decades at the New York Times. He says the Colbert Report was an improv acting masterclass.
9: Doing a character for 9 years, like a sketch that he sustained, was a high wire act.
4: When David Letterman left CBS's Late Show in 2015, Colbert was named his successor and faced a new challenge, being himself on TV. I visited the show in late 2016, talking with then-showrunner Chris Litt, who would go on to a short, controversial stint as chairman and CEO at CNN, who said he helped Colbert find his way by taking over non-comedy production decisions.
10: He didn't have time to find his voice. because he really was running the show and every element of it. As a performer, though, you need to have your brain freed of that kind of stuff.
4: This time, meeting the media moment required being more authentic and leaning in to talk about his personal life and politics. Last year, Colbert told tough jokes about CBS owner Paramount's decision to settle a lawsuit with President Trump for $16 million.
5: I am offended, and I don't know if anything will ever repair my trust in this company. But just taking a stab at it, I'd say $16 million would help.
4: CBS announced the cancellation of his show 3 days after that joke aired. Colbert says he hasn't thought deeply on what he might do next beyond writing a Lord of the Rings movie with his son. Minhaj and Carter both separately named the same suggestion for his post-Late Show life, a one-man show on Broadway.
7: I'm talking about this kind of Billy Crystal meets Steve Martin meets Martin Short meets John Leguizamo, personal storytelling, song, dance. He can do it all.
4: Whatever else Colbert chooses to do long term, fans can only hope it meets the moment in the same way he has over the past 2 decades, speaking truth to truthiness at a time when the world needs it most. I'm Eric Deggans.
11: Libraries across the country are having a hard time buying new books. That's because earlier this year, Baker and Taylor, the nation's largest library book distributor, stopped selling them.
12: I think a lot of people weren't prepared for the shutdown.
3: Kip Roberson is director of library services for Teton County Library in Wyoming. His library uses Ingram Content Group, another book distributor. Baker and Taylor faced several financial challenges leading up to its closure. Roberson says that after the shutdown,
12: if you wanted to order materials for your library, Ingram was the only game in town for the most part. Libraries were scrambling to set up accounts, learn the software.
11: Regular shipments for new books now take longer to get to libraries.
12: Everything slowed down. 3 days was the norm.

0: ones.
1: She says Baker and Taylor provided more than just the books themselves.
0: You could get the books already wrapped in Mylar and with a barcode or an RFID tag already inserted in it. It served a number of purposes for libraries where they didn't have the capacity nor the staffing.
1: Now libraries are working to fill the gaps. That includes turning to Amazon to fill book orders.
0: The libraries do what they need to do to meet the needs of their collection and their community.
1: Because she says libraries' number one priority is getting books and other materials to the people who rely on them. This is NPR News.
2: Climate change makes heat waves more intense. So to confront this, some communities in the U.S. are planting dense mini-forests.
3: The plants talk to each other. Like they tell each other that, I need more water, can you send me some? And they work together.
2: I'm Scott Detrow. We'll have that story as part of our Climate Solutions Week on All Things Considered from NPR News.

0: Live from NPR News in Washington, I'm Windsor Johnston. Taiwan's Ministry of Foreign Affairs say President William Lai is open to holding talks with President Trump. The statement comes after Trump said he would be speaking with the Taiwanese leader. It follows a meeting last week between Trump and Chinese President Xi Jinping. Jan Kamenson-Brumby reports from Taipei.
1: A phone call between the two leaders would be unprecedented. Sitting U.S. and Taiwanese presidents have not spoken directly since 1979, when the U.S. stopped diplomatically recognizing the government in Taipei. For the second time in a week, on Wednesday, President Trump said he would speak with Taiwan's Lai. The foreign ministry in Taipei said Taiwan remains committed to maintaining a stable status quo across the Taiwan Strait, and that, quote, President Lai is also happy to discuss these matters with President Trump. For NPR News, I'm Jan Kamenson-Brumby in Taipei.
0: Republican senators are considering dropping a request for $1 billion in security funding tied to President Trump's proposed White House ballroom. The funding had been added to a broader $70 billion package for Immigration and Customs Enforcement and Border Patrol. Some Republicans are questioning the price tag and want more details from the White House and Secret Service about how the money would be spent. This is NPR News in Washington. SpaceX has officially filed paperwork for an initial public offering expected to rank among the largest ever. The stock sale could make it one of the world's most valuable companies and potentially make Elon Musk the world's first trillionaire. School districts and their fleet of school buses are being hit by rising gas prices. NPR's Sequoia Carrillo reports on a new survey looking at just how big the budget hole is.
2: More than half of surveyed school districts reported that this year's cost of diesel was over their allotted budget, with 14% of those districts reporting costs running more than 20% over budget. The survey, conducted by the School Superintendents Association, looked at the cost of diesel for school bus fleets and how they were filling the gaps in the inflated landscape. Some measures included consolidating bus routes to save money, which 40% of the districts did, with about a quarter reducing the number of routes. Other options included limiting non-required trips, like field trips. Sequoia Carrillo, NPR News.
0: The Department of Health and Human Services is urging families to reduce children's screen time. A new report is calling on parents, schools, and government agencies to work together, warning some patterns of screen use can pose real harm to kids. The recommendation came from the Surgeon General's office, even though the position has remained vacant since the Biden administration. This is NPR News.

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1: It's Morning Edition from NPR News. I'm Amy Martinez in Los Angeles, California.
2: And I'm Leila Fadel in Washington, D.C. Good morning. The Ebola outbreak in the Democratic Republic of Congo is already the third largest on record. Over 600 cases and 189 deaths are suspected, according to the World Health Organization. The outbreak was announced less than a week ago, but health officials say it's likely been spreading for a couple months. That's raising questions about whether the Trump administration's massive cuts to foreign aid delayed detection. Here to discuss, we've got NPR's global health correspondent, Jonathan Lambert, with us in studio. Hi, Jonathan.
3: Hello.
2: So why was this virus spreading for so long undetected?
3: It's kind of a perfect storm. First, the species of Ebola that's spreading is a rare one, one that field tests can't really pick up. So they had to ship virus samples to a lab in Kinshasa, DRC's capital, more than 600 miles away. And that took time. This region in Ituri province also has a lot of ongoing conflict, which complicates things.
2: Okay, so this rarer form of Ebola combined with where this is happening, it made it harder to detect the cases?
3: Yeah, undoubtedly. But here's the thing. The U.S. government has invested millions and millions of dollars, mostly through USAID and CDC, to be ready for this kind of outbreak. That's especially true in DRC because it's kind of a hotspot for Ebola. In 2025, the Trump administration cut a lot of that funding, and many of the people I've spoken to this week, both inside and outside DRC, think that aid cuts have made the situation even worse. I talked to Grace Tran, who used to work on Ebola preparedness for USAID.
4: Outbreaks are always going to occur, but it's more the fact that it circulated for so long, and this thing is much bigger than we've realized. That I think that part is related to cuts.
2: Okay, so John, what was USAID doing in the region that might have helped detect the outbreak sooner?
3: One simple thing, logistics. Things like shipping virus samples for testing. WHO has said that flight cancellations delayed that for this outbreak. Anna Bodipo Mbayamba worked on Ebola response for USAID in DRC. She told me about a time in 2022 when they were trying to ship viral samples fast out of this same region. So they used some of their funds to get a plane that got the samples to a lab really quickly.
2: How else was foreign aid being used for detection?
3: So before testing even happens, a healthcare worker has to kind of get suspicious. They have to notice cases that might be Ebola and then flag it to health officials. Bodipo Mboyamba told me that USAID has invested heavily in training and supporting these workers, and even just community members, to recognize potential outbreaks and respond. And she said it took a lot of work to build those relationships, since many of these communities are pretty wary of outsiders.
5: When you dismantle those programs, you no longer have your frontline eyes and ears on the ground that can alert you. And so it's very easy for an outbreak to spread very quickly.
3: And where this outbreak is, with lots of conflict, humanitarian workers are often those eyes and ears. But their funding dropped nearly 80% from the cuts. One organization, the International Rescue Committee, had covered five zones in Ituri before the cuts, after they had to scale back to two, and their DRC director told me that left the region more exposed.
2: And what's the U.S. government's response been to this?
3: In a statement, the State Department said that it was false to claim that USAID reform has negatively impacted their ability to respond. And on Tuesday, they announced they'd fund up to 50 treatment clinics. But to Bodipo Mbayamba, that just doesn't quite make up for what's been lost.
5: It is so unfortunate and so sad to see all the work that we did just like disappear.
3: And she says it's hard to rebuild these kinds of relationships. That'll take time, and right now the response is already behind.
2: That's NPR's Jonathan Lambert. Thank you, Jonathan.
3: Thank you.
2: For many Muslims, making the Hajj pilgrimage to Mecca is a once-in-a-lifetime experience and a sacred obligation. But the U.S. State Department is asking Americans to rethink any travel to Saudi Arabia because of the war on Iran. Nargis Rahman from member station WDET in Detroit reports.
6: Jubair Ahmed and his mom Shamima Akhtar live in Sterling Heights, Michigan. Akhtar greets me in Bangla at the door. Jubair Ahmed is a pharmacist. In January, he found out he and his mom's applications to perform Hajj were accepted after months of waiting. He dropped to his knees and performed a prayer of gratitude.
7: Honestly, that feeling, I still can't find the words to express. I was in tears, did a sajda shukr, and then I hugged my mom and both of us just were in tears.
6: His mom, Akhtar, is 63 years old. Akhtar is looking forward to going this year while she's still physically able to make the rigorous journey.
8: Alhamdulillah,
6: it's a dream she's had for more than 30 years. Ahmed and Akhtar are among a few thousand pilgrims from the United States who will join the 1.5 million people this year performing Hajj in Saudi Arabia. Wahid Al-Fiqi is part of the Al-Amin Group's USA travel agency in New York. He says that until 2019, as many as 16,000 people from the United States would make the Hajj each year. But Saudi Arabia has instituted quotas to prevent overcrowding.
9: Right now, it's from America, it's like 4,000 to 5,000.
6: In April, the U.S. Embassy in Saudi Arabia issued a travel alert, asking American pilgrims to reconsider going to Hajj due to the ongoing war between Iran and the U.S. So Ahmed sat his mom down and asked her if she wants to postpone the trip. Akhtar says she feels a strong conviction to go this year. She told her son to stay behind, as he has two small children. But he says he won't miss this chance.
7: I know it's a risk, but I also know that this chance may not come back around.
6: Performing the pilgrimage at least once is mandatory for all able-bodied Muslims who can afford the cost of travel. Imam Steve Mustafa Al-Turk is the co-chair of the Imams Council of Michigan. He says several people have asked him whether they should still go. He assures them it's safe. U.S. military installations in Saudi Arabia are far from the holy sites.
10: I really encourage them. So definitely there's nothing going on there in terms of war or missiles or anything of that sort.
6: In Washington, D.C., Sana Imam is preparing to make the Hajj later this month.
11: I'm still planning to go because the level of spiritual transformation that is possible to experience at Hajj might not be possible anywhere else for a lot of Muslims.
6: Imam says she's focusing her attention on preparing for the trip.
11: I've been doing like 30 minutes on the Stairmaster machine every time I go to the gym, just because Hajj involves miles on foot every day. Spiritually, I've been trying to slow down my prayers instead of rushing through them.
6: Although she's concerned about the ongoing war, Imam says she's leaning on her faith to get through this time of uncertainty. Hajj is performed between the 8th and the 13th of the Islamic month of Dhul Hijjah, which follows a lunar calendar. This year, that's May 25th until the 30th. For many American Muslims, the opportunity to go to Hajj outweighs their fear of not going to perform one of the greatest acts of worship in Islam. For NPR News, I'm Nargis Rahman in Detroit.
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0: Across the West, fire agencies are using AI-equipped cameras to detect wildfires. But can artificial intelligence tell the difference between smoke and a cloud of dust? Next time, here and now.
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2: Good morning. I'm Leila Fadel. The 50th season of Survivor ended last night with a live finale. One of the challenges was making a fire. Host Jeff Probst announced the loser. The problem is the audience hadn't seen the challenge yet. That part had been pre-recorded and Probst spoiled it before it aired, but those 50 seasons of experience kicked in. When they came back from commercial break, Probst called his mistake a reality show twist. It's Morning Edition.
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2: It's Morning Edition from NPR News. I'm Leila Fadel.
4: And I'm A. Martinez. The number of migrant children arriving in the U.S. has fallen dramatically as part of the Trump administration's crackdown on border crossings. That's led to the closure of a historic Catholic-run program for unaccompanied minors in South Florida. Here's David Ovalle.
5: Graciela Anrich is at an interactive museum exhibit in Miami honoring Cuban Americans. On a large screen, she pulls up a familiar face.
6: That was my picture when I came from Cuba. That's my sister who came with me. She's also a Pedro Pan.
5: Operation Pedro Pan, or Peter Pan in English. It was a historic initiative that resettled more than 14,000 unaccompanied children fleeing Cuba in the 1960s. The federal government partnered with Catholic charities to care for the children in shelters and foster homes, sometimes for years before they were reunited with family.
6: Our parents put us on a plane, and a representative from Catholic charities took charge of us immediately. We were always protected.
5: Pedro Pan kicked off more than six decades of cooperation between the federal government and Catholic charities to care for unaccompanied migrant kids in Miami. Now, the Trump administration has ended its contract with the charity. The shelter, known as the Children's Village, officially closes June 30th. Dozens of staff members are losing their jobs, and the few remaining migrant kids have been moved to other facilities.
6: I was horrified when I heard that that had happened.
5: In recent years, the program looked a lot different than in the 1960s. Instead of Cuba, many of the kids came from Central America, says Miami Archbishop Thomas Wenske.
7: We've had, unfortunately, cases of 12-year-old girls that were giving birth just as they came into the center, and that shows you the, you know, something about the trauma of their odyssey to come to the United States.
5: Children live there while they await resolution of their immigration claims or to be reunified with family living legally in the United States. It's a lockdown facility, but they get meals, schooling, and psychological services.
7: There's a pretty nice playground. It's a dormitory-type situation. You know, it's not luxurious by any standards.
5: The decision by the Office of Refugee Resettlement to close the program was made before President Trump began feuding with Pope Leo over the Iran war last month. But Wenske worries about a future influx of migrant children.
7: The question we raise is, you know, why would you shut down your best program, and why would you do it in an area that's so close to the border? South Florida is a border state when you consider the Caribbean all around us.
5: And that includes Cuba, where tensions with the U.S. raise fears of an exodus. Emily Hilliard is a spokeswoman for the U.S. Department of Health and Human Services. It oversees the Office of Refugee Resettlement. She says the decision is part of broader efforts to close unused shelters across the country.
8: The daily population of unaccompanied alien children in ORR care is significantly lower at 1,900 than the peak of 22,000 children during the Biden administration.
5: The closure has caused worry among some Cuban exiles who support Trump. They're also Catholic and proud of Pedro Pan's legacy. Their ranks include politicians and business leaders. As for Anrich, she's now 78, a retired teacher. She is part of a Pedro Pan group that funded field trips and supplies for shelter kids.
6: It's very sad because we felt so connected to these children.
5: She hopes if another crisis in Latin America brings unaccompanied minors to the U.S., the government will restart the Miami shelter because of its long, successful track record. For NPR News, I'm David Ovalle in Miami.

0: It's Morning Edition from NPR News. I'm Amy Martinez.
1: And I'm Leila Fadel. A South African court is hearing an animal rights case this week, arguing that three elephants at the Johannesburg City Zoo are depressed. Kate Bartlett reports.
2: Lami, Mompane, and Ramadiba are the last elephants held in a zoo anywhere in South Africa. And now a court case is challenging whether they should remain there at all. Their enclosure is only slightly bigger than a soccer field.
3: I'm walking through Joburg Zoo, and here I'm coming up to the elephant. I just see this one guy. He looks kind of listless. Not much shade for them, really.
2: The lawsuit has been brought by a chief of the indigenous Khoi people and several animal welfare groups.
4: Elephants in the wild would walk up to 30 kilometers a day, maybe even more. Here we've got three animals slung together who have to spend all their time together.
2: David Bilchitz is a board member at Animal Law Reform South Africa, one of the groups bringing the case.
4: They sort of move slowly, they sway from side to side, and all of these behaviors demonstrate a strong degree of psychological distress, frustration, depression, and boredom.
2: But Jenny Moodley, a spokeswoman for Johannesburg Zoo, argues the elephants are well cared for, and its staff, quote, remain committed to caring for and providing for the elephants. Some visitors to the zoo, like Stefan Oosthuizen, said they would be sad to see the elephants go.
5: There's so many people in Johannesburg that don't have the means or the funds to go to a private game reserve or travel all the way to Kruger or whatever to see them.
2: But others, like visiting American veterinary student Chris Lopez, aren't so sure.
6: I feel like they kind of look a little sad, like they don't really have a lot of enrichment here.
2: A judge will later rule on whether the animals should be removed from the zoo and rehomed in a conservation area. Kate Bartlett, NPR News, Johannesburg.
0: Britain is famous for drizzle, but climate change is making rainfall heavier and more erratic and causing more flooding. For NPR's Climate Solutions Week, Lauren Freya reports on an unlikely creature that's been brought back from extinction to help.
7: Central Line, Platform 3, the train now approaching is to...
8: West London's Greenford Tube Station used to flood.
7: Please mind the gap between the train and the platform.
8: Until a new family moved in nearby, I crept up to their rather muddy doorstep.
9: So this is their house here?
10: Yes, this is their home, yeah. So it might just look a pile of sticks, but this is actually...
8: Their home is made of sticks because the new neighbors are beavers. 2.5 years ago, Elliot Newton helped bring a family of 5 beavers to what used to be a golf course with a creek running through it.
10: So if I'm a beaver, I can feel the water moving past my whiskers, so I want to try and block that up.
8: Newton works for a conservation group that uses beavers as anti-flood engineers.
10: The beavers have come in and they've actually put this dam in, and that has now created this beaver pond, which is just holding water here, stopping flood risk from further downstream.
8: Beavers build dams in part to hide underwater from predators. This one has turned a city park into a wetland, which acts like a 20-acre sponge in the middle of the British capital. Joggers stop to watch them in action.
9: Is that a tree it's just felled?
8: A reddish-brown adult is hard at work.
9: He's massive.
8: This one's the size of a fat golden retriever. Sean McCormick is a local veterinarian who started this project. The city was planning to build a levee here.
11: Big diggers and earthworks and expensive engineering works. It would have cost hundreds of thousands.
8: McCormick convinced authorities to try something different.
11: The beavers can do it probably a fraction of the cost, certainly more sustainably.
8: Not only has the nearby tube station stopped flooding, freshwater shrimp have appeared in the creek, plus 8 new species of birds, 2 types of bats, and rare brown hairstreak butterflies. Now, part of what makes this surprising is that British beavers were hunted to extinction more than 400 years ago. Then they were revived in a Scottish rainforest.
12: In 2009, beavers were released onto the loch we've just been walking past.
8: Forest ranger Pete Creech was there to open the crates when 2 Norwegian beavers, Millie and Bjornar, arrived.
12: I suppose we became kind of attached to Millie and Bjornar.
8: They're like the Adam and Eve of the modern British species. And here's what baby beavers sound like.
12: Lots of squeaking. They sound a bit like demented guinea pigs.
8: Squeaking rodent climate warriors. While the United Kingdom overall is getting wetter, some areas, including parts of Scotland, are getting drier, even seeing wildfires. Beavers help protect wetlands, which are also disappearing to development.
12: Wetlands are one of the most biodiverse habitats in the world. The UK has lost over 95% of its wetlands, and now we're frantically trying to put them back.
8: Not everyone thinks more rodents are the best way to do that, though.
13: Yeah, no, I'm a farmer's daughter, and I've been with the union now for 24 years.
8: Kate Maitland works for the National Union of Farmers in Scotland, where beavers have spread into private farmland, in part because of beaver bombers, people who release them without licenses.
13: It's quite devastating to see acres and acres of your land underwater.
8: Beavers dam up irrigation channels, flood crops, and sometimes fell beloved centuries-old trees.
14: Wow! You can see these small animals took down all these trees.
5: Yeah, they took down.
8: Scottish farmer Tom Bowser's land is littered with downed trees. But he sees benefits, too. Beavers have diverted floodwaters from his driveway and attract tourists to his farm.
5: And now we run beaver watching tours through the spring and summer months, and they're really popular.
8: Especially with school kids who previously knew beavers only from fairy tales. The beaver buzz is catching on among land managers across Britain, especially short-staffed ones.
15: Willow, hawthorn, got an oak there.
8: South of London, Ian Glover manages a 125-acre nature reserve all by himself.
15: It's very densely vegetated. There isn't a huge amount of species diversity.
8: He's applied to bring beavers here and has a long list of chores for them. Thin out undergrowth, bring in more light and species by expanding this wetland.
15: They're more interested in retaining water on the site so that they can avoid wolves.
14: Wolves?
15: Yeah, sorry. Wolves, bears, lynx, that kind of thing.
8: Most of their predators have gone extinct here. But nobody's telling these beavers who have just been so useful. Lauren Fryer, NPR News, London.
0: Later today on All Things Considered, a different climate solution, miniature forests that help to cool urban environments.
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1: From NPR News in Washington, I'm Corva Coleman. Acting U.S. Attorney General Todd Blanche says anyone who applies for money from a huge new compensation fund will have their conduct in the case reviewed. This week, he said President Trump was settling his lawsuit against the IRS. In exchange, he will create a nearly $1.8 billion fund. This is for people who claim they were targeted by the Justice Department. Critics say that could include January 6th rioters. Blanche says commissioners of the fund who have not yet been named would review each applicant's claim.
2: The agreement makes plain that the commissioners have a bunch of factors they have to consider: expenses, how much money they want, what the claimant did, the claimant's conduct. And so that's something that we will pick good commissioners, and that's something that they will take into account.
1: He spoke to CNN. Two police officers who helped defend the U.S. Capitol when it was attacked are suing to block payouts to anyone involved in the riot. The United States is threatening to revoke the visa of the Palestinian ambassador to the U.N. That's unless he withdraws his run for a leadership role at the U.N. That's according to a U.S. State Department cable obtained by NPR's Daniel Estrin.
3: Palestinian UN Ambassador Riyad Mansour is known for his emotional speeches last year during the Gaza War.
4: This is unbearable. How could anyone?
3: A State Department cable this week says his run for a vice president role at the UN General Assembly would fuel tension. The U.S. is threatening to revoke his delegation's visas if he doesn't withdraw. Hadi Amer, a former U.S. official on Palestinian affairs.
5: Using visa restrictions is extremely rare. Generally, it's counterproductive because you need diplomats to work out problems between governments.
3: The State Department said it would not comment on specific visa cases. Daniel Estrin, NPR News, Tel Aviv.
1: NATO and the European Union are rejecting Russia's claims that the Baltic states are letting Ukraine use their airspace for drone attacks. Baltic leaders say Russia is redirecting these Ukrainian drones into their territory. Terry Schultz has more from Brussels.
6: A day after NATO jets scrambled and shot down a Ukrainian drone that had flown into Estonian airspace, Lithuania put its capital on high alert for another one, sending people into air raid shelters. These are just the most recent incidents of Ukrainian drones flying off course, which Baltic leaders blame on Russian electronic warfare, while Moscow accuses the frontline states of becoming participants in the conflict, a claim flatly dismissed by NATO chief Mark Rutte.
7: Totally ridiculous. Totally ridiculous, and Russia knows it.
6: European Union leaders also issued sharp warnings to Russia and its ally Belarus that they bear full responsibility for any consequences to public safety caused by redirecting the drones. For NPR News, I'm Terry Schultz in Brussels.
1: You're listening to NPR News from Washington. Russian President Vladimir Putin has departed China after a two-day state visit. He went to Beijing for meetings with Chinese President Xi Jinping only a few days after President Trump was there. However, there's no word on whether Putin and Xi agreed on a major gas pipeline between their countries. The project has been stalled. Despite a historically unaffordable housing market, more Gen Zers in their 20s are managing to buy a home. NPR's Jennifer Ludden reports they're outpacing millennials at the same age.
8: In Milwaukee, 27-year-old Francisco Vasquez manages a fast food restaurant and just bought a three-bedroom home that cost half the national median price. He saved up aggressively for the down payment, partly while living with his parents.
9: Most of my paycheck, probably like 70%, into just broad index stock.
8: Compared to millennials, Gen Z homebuyers last year were less likely to have student loan debt or get help from parents. That's according to the National Association of Realtors. They were more likely to tap down payment assistance and to be single buyers. Jennifer Ludden, NPR News.
1: A federal judge has ruled defense attorneys for the man accused of starting the deadly Palisades fire in the Los Angeles area cannot use information suggesting the L.A. Fire Department was negligent. The lawyers wanted to use information suggesting the fire department left a blaze smoldering before the big Palisades fire broke out on New Year's Day in 2025. That blaze killed 12 people. I'm Corva Coleman, NPR News in Washington.
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0: 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We're broadcasting live from Alabama A&M University. That red light, loving it. Skinny Hightower right there. Before that, Jeff Bradshaw with Me, Myself, and I. And that was for Queen Beyonce. Give My Love. That's Kim and Boney James right there, bringing you that Suki sound on this Thursday morning. Jay Logan with Blue Skies and Daybreak, as always, weekday mornings, bringing you the beauty of jazz. Keep it right here where you got it. I'm Joy, your host of Coffee and Tea, in with you on this wet Thursday morning, May 21st, 2026. I'll have your extended forecast coming up with this weather, what's happening in our area, and lots more of your smooth jazz favorites right here on 90.9 FM WJAB. Wherever you are in the Tennessee Valley and around the globe, thank you for locking in to 90.9 WJAB, especially Coffee and Tea. Right now, 70 degrees in the Tennessee Valley at 725. Keep it where you got it on 90.9.
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0: 90.9 WJAB, Pamela the Saxtress Williams in your ears. Loving that new one by her, and that is Meet Me in Malibu. Nice right there. The time is 7:34. It is 70 degrees in the Tennessee Valley. Expect showers and possibly a thunderstorm. Look for that high today to be near 80. Showers and thunderstorms on tonight, mainly in the wee hours of the morning. Then showers likely and possibly a thunderstorm after 5 a.m. Look for a low tonight to be near 65 degrees. Got some Paul Hardcastle on the way, the Jazz Masters to be exact. 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

0: 90.9 WJAB, Theo Croker in your ears with Soul Call, Vibrate, from the Black to Life, a Future Past album. Nice one right there. It's 7:44, showers today and possibly a thunderstorm. Expect that high to be near 80. 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Like us on Facebook. We'll love you back. And we're on X and IG. 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The time is 7:45, 70 degrees in the Tennessee Valley. 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

90.9 WJAB, Ken Ford, taking us up to National Public Radio News with that Get Busy, that dance hall classic by Shauna Paul. The Hot Club plays smooth urban jazz. They did that Baby Boy. And John H. Porter, my friend out of the ATL, with Sweet Melody from the Chillin' at the Beach album. And Bonafide, Let Me Not Forget, with Midnight Train. Keep it right here where you got it. Thank you, caller, for calling in and checking on that Theo Croker joint right there. I see you, and thank you for listening in on 90.9 WJAB. This is Coffee and Tea. 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
1: Live from NPR News in Washington, I'm Corva Coleman. The Justice Department has brought charges against Cuba's former president, Raul Castro. It's in connection with the deadly 1996 downing of two small civilian planes. The Cuban government rejects the indictment and says this is a pretext for U.S. military action against the country. NPR's Ryan Lucas reports.
2: Raul Castro is charged with conspiracy to kill U.S. nationals, destruction of aircraft, and murder. The indictment alleges that Castro authorized the 1996 downing of two small aircraft operated by the Miami-based exile group Brothers to the Rescue. Four people were killed, including three Americans. In a statement on X, Cuba's current president called the indictment a political move with no legal foundation, and he accused the Trump administration of trying to create a pretext for military action. The U.S. has been ramping up pressure on Cuba, including a de facto blockade that has cut off fuel shipments to the island. Now the U.S. has brought charges against Castro, which some see as a possible prelude to the sort of U.S. military operation that captured Venezuela's president in early January. Ryan Lucas, NPR News, Washington.
1: President Trump says he's willing to wait a little longer for an agreement with Iran before deciding whether to order fresh military strikes. NPR's Aya Batraoui says earlier this week, Trump said he paused new strikes at the request of Mideast allies, including Saudi Arabia, Qatar, and the United Arab Emirates.
3: They have borne the brunt of Iran's counterattacks in this war, and countries like Saudi Arabia and Qatar want to see this war end. But Trump has also been speaking regularly with Israel's prime minister, and just this week they had a tense and contentious call. A person familiar with the matter, not authorized to speak publicly, told NPR Benjamin Netanyahu railed against a deal to end the war, and that Trump told him he would continue to pursue a deal that prevents Iran from acquiring a nuclear weapon, but that Iran needs to show flexibility.
1: NPR's Aya Batraoui reporting. Big tech company Meta has announced it is cutting 8,000 jobs. NPR's John Ruwich reports it's also shifting another 7,000 positions into jobs that are more directly related to artificial intelligence.
4: Meta flagged the job cuts last month, and a company spokesperson said affected employees were notified on Wednesday. The parent company of Facebook and Instagram has been retooling and investing heavily in artificial intelligence. It expects to spend nearly twice as much on capital expenditures this year as it did last year, and much of that will go into its efforts to catch up to rivals in the AI race. The job cuts and reorganization come at a challenging time for Meta. Earlier this year, it lost two court cases claiming its platforms have been harmful to children and young people's mental health. And in June, it'll return to court to face school districts suing over claims that social media companies caused a costly mental health and addiction crisis among students. John Ruwich, NPR News.
1: You're listening to NPR News from Washington. Big tech company IBM says it will work on building a new facility to create certain quantum computer chips. It will create a brand new company to build these. The Wall Street Journal reports the Trump administration is giving $2 billion in grants to nine companies in all, including IBM. And the federal government will get a financial stake in these. Quantum computer chips can produce much faster than regular computer chips, but they need special environments in which to work, such as very cold temperatures. Tonight, comic Stephen Colbert says goodbye to the late-night show he's hosted for 11 years. CBS Paramount Plus canceled it, citing financial reasons. But as NPR's Mandalay Del Barco reports, fans say it's because of Colbert's continuous criticism of President Trump.
5: Stephen Colbert has never stopped roasting Donald Trump, though he never directly blamed the president for getting canceled. But many of his friends and fans have. On the eve of his finale, Colbert invited on some of his famous friends, including Billy Crystal, Amy Sedaris, and Robert De Niro. Then he welcomed musical guest Bruce Springsteen.
6: You're the first guy in America who's lost his show because we got a president who can't take a joke.
5: Springsteen also called out Trump loyalist Larry Ellison and his son David Ellison, who owns CBS Paramount Plus. Then he sang an anti-Trump anthem about ICE agents who killed protesters Renee Good and Alex Preddy.
6: Who remember the names of those who died.
5: Colbert ends his show tonight with a surprise guest. Mandalit Del Barco, NPR News.
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0: That's Adam Holly in your ears featuring Everett Harp with Electric. 90.9 WJAB. 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I will have your extended forecast coming up on the next break. Let me not forget Dante with Unwind from A Tale of Woe is the title of that album, and Xavier Gordon with Colors of Water, his latest release to date. Got more music on the way. Happening in our area, Twilight Chapter 788 OES will have its third annual Pancake Breakfast fundraiser. It will be Saturday, May 23rd, at the Applebee's on South Parkway. From 8 a.m. to 10:30 a.m., proceeds will benefit scholarships. T. Johnson has more information at 256-692-9819. 256-692-9819. Keep it right here. We're powered by you and AAMU. 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

0: to be near 80. Tonight, also showers and thunderstorms possibility is in effect as well. Look for a low tonight to be near 64 degrees. 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The deadline for entries is May 22nd at 5 p.m. For entry information, the number is 256-766-7642. 256-766-7642. Keep it right here where you got it. Got some Pat Petrillo featuring Nelson Rangel on the way, the J.C. Warren and Company, and more on the way. 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

0: That's J.C. Warren and Company with Promises. And before that, that was my Human Era mashup of the Razor Sharp Brit Ali Silk featuring Jeff Ryan with Yes Sir and Walter Chapman with Good Times, starting that entire set of music off. Pat Petrillo featuring Nelson Rangel with Aura. It's 8:45. We're going to make the final minutes of Coffee and Tea count right here on your smooth jazz and cool vocal station. Showers and possibly a thunderstorm on today. Look for a high around 80. Right now, drizzling in parts of the Tennessee Valley, so be mindful of that as you head out on this wet Thursday morning. Tonight, look for a low around 64 degrees, also with a chance of showers and possibly a thunderstorm. Keep it right here where you got it. I'm going to run that Ali Silk back, so keep it right there. But first, a few messages from your smooth jazz and cool vocal station coming to you live from the beautiful campus of Alabama A&M University. The time is 8:46 and it's 71 degrees.
1: Thank you very much. Thank you. I'm Kirk Whalum. Mike Manson on bass, J.D. Blair on drums, my special guest, Paul Jackson Jr. on guitar, George Duke on piano. Ladies and gentlemen, the gospel according to jazz.
2: 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That's In the Spirit, the gospel according to jazz, every Thursday at 9 a.m. with yours truly, Erica Fox. Have an oh happy day with WJAB.

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90.9 WJAV. That's my time on this Thursday morning. Making way for In the Spirit with your host, Erica Fox. Get your Thursday uplift and also some good conversation as Erica Fox will speak with guest Reverend Lyle Lee, president of Huntsville Bible College, and Dr. Denver Betts, also Huntsville Bible College Board Chair. Keep it right here where you got it, so don't miss it. It's about the Huntsville Bible College's 33rd Vision Banquet. Keep it right here where you got it. Right now it's 8:58, 71 degrees, still holding under drizzly conditions. Nicholas Payton in your ears with Jazz is a Four-Letter Word from the Afro-Caribbean mixtape, When I Think About Africa. And Vibrate High, yes, Hill Saint Soul featuring Lena Loy from the album titled Thank You. And that Ollie Silk, As We Ran That Back, featuring Jeff Ryan with Yes Sir. Keep it locked right here where you got it. Go forth, have a wonderful Thursday, a safe one. Let's do coffee and tea again tomorrow. To everyone, farewell and one love from 90.9 WJAB. And that is-

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1: Thank you very much. Thank you. I'm Kirk Whalum. Mike Manson on bass, J.D. Blair on drums, my special guest, Paul Jackson Jr. on guitar, George Duke on piano. Ladies and gentlemen, the gospel according to Jeff.

0: 90.9 FM WJAB. Good morning and welcome to In the Spirit. It's the Gospel According to Jazz. I'm Erica Fox. Your time is 9:05. We have cloudy skies, strange weather. We'll tell you all about that shortly. And we will be talking with President of Huntsville Bible College and the Chairman of the Board from Huntsville Bible College all about the Vision Banquet. Right now, it's Sunday morning on WJAB.
1: Ladies and gentlemen, once again, I'd like to feature BWB. Rick Braun, Norman Brown. And because this is a very special song written by a very special person who we lost, who was an amazing bass player. His name was Wayman Tisdale. I would like to also feature an amazing bass player by the name of Gerald Veasley. Ladies and gentlemen, Sunday's best.

0: 90.9 FM WJAB Jazz Vibraphonist Mr. Jay Hogard from the CD Raise Your Spirit Consciousness with one titled Peace to My Children. Before that, we heard from Kirk Whalum featuring Bron Whalum and Brown with one titled Sunday's Best on a Thursday. Yeah, we'll give you some love for that in a minute. It's 9:18. We have 71 degrees under cloudy skies. And coming up, we'll have a wonderful conversation with members and the folks in charge at Huntsville Bible College about its annual vision banquet right after these messages on WJAB.
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0: 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Your time is 9:20. We actually have 77 degrees, humid temperatures, and cloudy skies, but beautiful sunshine here on this Thursday morning on In the Spirit on WJAB. Glad to have back with me once again Reverend Lyle Lee, President of Huntsville Bible College, and Dr. Denver Betts, Huntsville Bible College Chairman of the Board. How are you gentlemen doing this morning?
1: Pretty good. Good to be with you.
2: Thank you. Thank you for having us.
0: We're already cutting up before we even get started, but we're excited. It's just wonderful fellowship here and friendship here. And we're here to talk about the 33rd Dr. John L. Clay Annual Vision Banquet. And Dr. Lee, can you kind of wrap up just a tad bit last year, how things went last year?
2: Oh, well, I know exactly why you want me to mention that, because your pastor...
0: I really didn't think about that.
2: Did a wonderful job as our banquet speaker, so much so that we are inviting him back to be our MC for this year as we get ready to celebrate the 40th. But it was a wonderful time, very large attendance. It was our largest gathering since COVID. And we were able to just have a great moment of celebration for what all God has done for the college. And a lot of people really heard our request and our plea for support, and really stepped up to help us get through last year financially. So we're grateful for all the love and support.
0: That's good news. I'm glad to hear that. And yes, he's talking about Dr. Carlos Williams. Okay. We look forward to him emceeing this year. That is wonderful. And one of the big, big things about it, though, this is the 40th anniversary of Huntsville Bible College. And I was talking about that with Joy this morning, founded 40 years ago, so 1986.
2: Yes.
0: So what has the journey been like so far for you as president of the college?
2: Yeah, so I'm in my third year, and it's been a very joyful experience, while it's been a very challenging experience. We are in a season for higher education post-COVID where a lot of people have had to make a lot of financial decisions on whether to go to school, especially for a degree or degrees that they feel like they are already thriving in their professional world with. And so, you know, if you're a pastor and you're bivocational, so you're making money somewhere else, and you went to school for that somewhere else job, it's hard to see yourself right now making financial sacrifices, or as far as time, making sacrifice with your time to further your education. So we're right now just really trying to get the word out, make sure that people are aware that we are here in the community and nationally available and accredited, and to make sure that we encourage pastors to be equipped and to really train themselves to best serve their congregation. So just because you reach the title pastor does not mean that you're really operating in all of your abilities right now. So let us assist you in being better equipped to be more efficient and effective when it comes to serving your congregation. But we also offer programs and degrees outside of theological training. So, you know, if you're looking for social work or childhood development, where you can with childhood development own or operate a daycare here in the state of Alabama, then we have programs for you to graduate with that as well. We also offer business and IT. And as far as social work, we have a connection agreement with University of North Alabama, where if you graduate from Huntsville Bible College, you can enroll in their Master's of Social Work program, which will put you on track to be licensed and to get your MSW.
0: Wow, we're going to have to connect you with folks here at Alabama A&M University.
2: I've been trying.
0: Well, okay, so he's trying to reach out to you all, so we need to connect you all here at Alabama A&M with Dr. Lee. And we're going to come back to some of those programs, because I really want you to touch on the collaboration with high schools here in the city. And Dr. Betts, what about you as chair of the board? What kind of journey have you seen taking place with the college?
1: I haven't been in the area so long, even before I got associated with the college, but knew about it. The growth of the college and expansion of programs for folks, the higher education degrees, you know, from bachelor's degrees to master's to doctoral degrees. And I think that's been such a benefit, because a lot of the schools that used to do that are no longer in the city of Huntsville. Huntsville Bible College is the only one left.
0: Really?
1: You know, and it's an accredited institution for higher learning in this situation. So I think for, in terms of not only for pastors, but for folks that are Sunday school teachers, work at the churches, or want to learn more about their, you know, their spiritual, you know, walk, that type of a thing. I think the schools ability to be able to do that, mm-hmm. along with distance education programs too associated with that, mm-hmm. and the collaboration with other universities where ours are accepted to do that. So I think it's been I've seen the growth of it over the years, having been there for a number of years now, and I see what the niche that is established here in this community.
0: Mm-hmm.
1: We want it to grow, of course, but we're offering things that people can come and get some lifelong experiences from, spiritual experiences from that, and also have to be employed in different areas within the community.
0: Mm-hmm. I know we used to have a theme here at A&M that we were the best kept secret.
1: Yeah.
0: And we really, I think folks thought about it and were like, we're not a secret. We are here. We do exist. Mm-hmm. And I think that might be kind of like the same situation with Huntsville Bible College, especially mm-hmm. need to emphasize, I need you to yell, accredited.
1: Yes.
0: Mm-hmm. It is an accredited institution. And so with talking about accreditation and credits and high school kids that get those credits, talk about that collaboration program.
2: Yeah, so we're very excited that we have a dual enrollment program opportunities now. So if you are in the Huntsville City School, if you're in Athens City School, and if you are in private Christian academies, as a high schooler, you can get a head start with your college career, your college journey by taking courses with us to help satisfy your requirements to graduate from high school while also getting credits for college. And so depending on what college you're going to, of course, those credits will transfer, and we'll work all that out with you if you're interested. So we're very excited, especially with Huntsville City Schools.
0: Mm-hmm.
2: Right, Dr. Clarence Sutton is a good friend of ours, and he's been supportive of the college. He was a graduation speaker a couple years ago and just absolutely rocked it. And so we're very excited to be able to offer dual enrollment opportunities for high school students.
0: Can you touch on, go ahead.
1: Yeah, and I think it's a very huge thing, being a retired educator.
0: Uh-huh.
1: I think that we see that more and more, that almost all the young folks in high schools are getting dual credit for college
2: mm-hmm.
1: now.
2: Mm-hmm.
1: And so look for opportunities to do that in the mm-hmm. various fields. And Huntsville Bible College is mm-hmm. another one of those areas can do that in collaboration with those schools to do it. But it's huge. That's what the young folks really want to try to do. So being able to tap into that community of the mm-hmm. folks early on mm-hmm. rather than wait for adults to come in to do the Bible school, mm-hmm. do the church thing,
2: mm-hmm.
1: I think it's a huge advantage for them and for us to provide mm-hmm. that service to this community.
0: Mm-hmm. What are some of the courses offered for the kids?
2: Yeah, so it depends on what school you attend. So if you're at a Christian school or a private Christian academy, then just about anything we offer can go towards your diploma
0: mm-hmm.
2: completion. If you are in public city schools, then we can offer courses that can satisfy some of the requirements. So, for example, our church history course can satisfy your history program because it is teaching history.
0: Uh-huh.
2: We're not here teaching you necessarily what to believe. We're just teaching you actual history that happened throughout church history, throughout Christendom. And so that's how we work it out with the administration and the representation from these different school systems and departments.
0: All righty, that's good. And I know you do offer some more other than just what you just said. So I guess folks need to, not I guess, they need to go to the website.
1: Yeah.
2: Correct.
0: And then get more information. What
2: Excellent.
0: Is the
2: Absolutely.
0: Website?
2: You can go to hbc1.edu, and there you can find our information. You can email us. You can call us. All the information is there on the website.
0: Okay. And we'll say that once again.
2: hbc1.edu. And we'll say it again. I know.
0: Yes, we got some ships you want to talk. He might be an announcer here at WJAB. Just don't know. So we now step forward into why all of this exists and why it's necessary and why it's important. The 33rd Dr. John L. Clay Vision Banquet.
2: Mm-hmm.
0: What is the vision of Huntsville Bible College that you want to have a banquet to emphasize it?
2: Yeah, so we're here to help those that are called to serve, and we want to help equip them

0: like the late great Dr. Julius Scruggs mm-hmm. at First Baptist, and many other great pastors and leaders in the community that said, let's come together and let's help train ministers to serve the community. And not just ministers, but as Dr. Betts already mentioned, if you are an individual that want to better serve your Sunday school classes, or if you want to be a better deacon or a better minister, or if you're a Christian that wants to know more about your faith and how to grow, Huntsville Bible College is a place for you. We have several people that I'm not going to get paid for this education I'm learning, but I'm going to be rewarded personally because of my journey in spiritual growth. And so that's a reward all in itself.
1: I love that. That is wonderful. And I think it's you chose the perfect theme for this year's banquet, honoring our past forward in faith. And mm-hmm. I think that's just basically what it all comes from. It stems from what came before.
0: Yep.
1: We keep that. We take that. We ingest it. And now let's move forward, of course, in faith. With this.
0: So as a young guy, right, I mean, I'm 37 years old. So the college is older than me. And what I want to do is show homage to those that have kept the college going for 40 years. But I also want to bring in young ideas, new supporters, newer students. And so I have to find a way, and that's the tension when you're in the position I'm in, to hear the concerns and accept all of the tradition while bringing in, I guess you could say, new blood, but just younger ideas without saying, okay, thank you all for your support. We got it from here, because we don't have it from here. Mm-hmm. And so we're still standing on the shoulders of all those who have gotten to college for 40 years. But we're also now saying we need more shoulders to stand on. So if you're out there and you're able to support, whether that's volunteering, whether that's donating or becoming a student, this is a great opportunity for you to join into the history of Huntsville Bible College.
1: I love it. So, Dr. Betts, tell us a little bit about the banquet. When will it be? And who's our guest speaker this year? And I know a lot of people look forward to that.
2: Yeah, you might know. Mm-hmm. Dr. Howard John Wesley is going to be with us speaking, the pastor of Alpha Street Baptist Church in Alexandria, Virginia. You know, he's been a number of things from time to time, and people enjoy hearing him. And I think he's a great person to have back for this our 40 years of service here, I think, to mark that occasion for doing that. And so he'll be in here. He'll be our guest speaker. And we're blowing a lot of folks to come in. Of course, the location, Von Braun Civic Center, East Hall is mm-hmm. where we're actually meeting. So there are still some tickets available, but they're running out fast.
0: Mm-hmm. yeah, so it's going to be this first Friday of June at 7 p.m. The doors are open at 6. But, it's pretty cool that other than the first year of the Vision Banquet, we've had it in the same place at the same day for 32 years now, 32 consecutive years. This is our 33rd year, but this is the 32nd year of the Von Braun Center. And so it's going to be at the East Hall, June 5th, first Friday of every June at 7 p.m. But you want to get there early so you can make sure that you're not late.
2: So they're doing a lot of construction around
0: there. Yeah,
1: yes.
0: You have a little walking to do, so just get there early. And you can mingle, you can chat, I'll be around to shake hands and take pictures. I don't know if Dr. Howard John Wesley will be around to shake hands, take pictures, but I certainly will be there to meet everyone. And we're running low on tickets now, and tables available, so we only have a few left. So you this may be your last opportunity to get one.
1: Well, we need folks to step up and help out, come out in big numbers, just like you did for A&M, the 150th, and this is the 33rd banquet, but they are celebrating their 40th anniversary for the college, and this is Huntsville's own, not just, one specific community. This is Huntsville's own Bible college, and the only one in the city, as you said, so we do want the support of that, and definitely
0: absolutely
1: accredited,
0: okay?
1: It is necessary. We need Huntsville Bible College. So how can people obtain tickets, and if they still want to get tables, how can they do that?
0: Yeah, so you can call the school at 256-469-7536. But again, the easiest way to find any of that information is going to be on our website at hbc1.edu. We also have a Facebook page that you can find information. It's Huntsville Bible College -accredited. So somewhere along the lines of Huntsville Bible College history, people started making Facebook pages for us, and we don't know who they were. We don't know how to shut them down. We

0: don't know. Some of them, one or two, is a fan page. Yeah, and so we don't endorse anything on those pages. It has to be Huntsville Bible College - accredited. So if it doesn't say accredited next to it, then it's not the one that we're registered to sign into.
1: It's amazing. Even churches have to protect themselves.
2: You really have to do that. So we look forward to this, honoring our past forward in faith and anything else that you all may want to add, Dr. Betts, to start with you.
1: Well, I think come out, you know, that's the biggest thing. We've been doing it this our 33rd year. Mm-hmm. Thank God and the folks in the community have supported the school greatly in the past. So I think come out and experience the Huntsville Bible College vision banquet experience for the most part, and the people there. A lot of folks from all the churches are going to be there, from your church is going to be there. So mm-hmm. come out and be a part of it and experience, have a good time and fellowship with the folks of the community.
0: Yeah, Huntsville Bible College is a nonprofit. And so because of that, we rely on the generous support of our community. So all the individuals, the businesses, the churches that help support the college, we're greatly appreciative of that. But it's what we need to keep our lights on. So this is an opportunity to help us continue to pay our staff, our faculty, to allow us to keep tuition low. You won't find an accredited degree cheaper than Huntsville Bible College here in this area. And we want to thank all of those that are supporters, whether you're able to attend or not. But if you've donated or if you're volunteering, we want to show appreciation to that. And I want to say thank you to Miss Erica for supporting the college. Ever since I've been the president, she's been very encouraging. Every time we see each other at events, she makes me feel good by wanting to take a selfie with me. and now that you're also supporting us, Our committee efforts with the banquet, with the preparations, everything. I just want to make sure I said thank you for that as well. Not just for having us on the show, but for all the behind the scenes work you do. So Erica is not just someone that's asking you all to go out and support, but she's someone that's actually supporting herself. And so thank you, Erica, and thank you to all of our supporters.
1: And has been doing it for many, many years, you know. Mm-hmm. I think the school's been in a long time, and I've been in this community a long, long time. Mm-hmm. And Erica's been right there at everything that we've done to mm-hmm. support, you know, the college and what we're trying to do for the community.
2: Mm-hmm. You're very welcome, and I'm honored to be able to do my little part with you all. And again, it's a necessary thing, and really want people to be a part of it and come out for, I mean, it's a good time. Mm-hmm. We have a really, really, really good time in music.
0: Yes.
2: Leviticus plays the music. He's an A&M alumnus. Mm-hmm. So we do have that A&M spirit.
0: Live music, live singing. This year for the foyer, we're putting two meats on the plate. So we're going all out this year. And then of course you never are disappointed if you're hearing a message from Howard John Wesley.
1: Absolutely.
0: So come on out, have a good time, and dress up real nice and get to, you know, just dress up and look real fancy and just have a great time. Mm-hmm.
2: And you know, you have to put it out there specifically, men of Kappa Alpha Psi. Howard John Wesley is a member of Kappa Alpha Psi, so you guys really want to come out and support, and Divine Nine come out and support.
1: Absolutely.
2: One of your Divine Nine members. And once again, give the phone number and the website where people can pick up
0: yeah,
2: tickets.
0: Yeah, absolutely. 256-469-7536. Our website is hbc1.edu. Again, hbc1.edu. And you can also find us on Facebook at Huntsville Bible College Accredited.
2: All right. And we want to thank Huntsville Bible College for being an underwriter here at WJAB for several years. So we appreciate your support of what we're doing here at WJAB. We thank you so very much. So President Dr. Lyle Lee, who's about to be installed as a pastor at the end of the month.
0: Busy life.
2: Congratulations to you, Madkins Chapel.
0: Yes, ma'am.
2: Church,
0: thank you.
2: Congratulations to you on that.
0: Appreciate that, Erica.
2: Yeah, I look forward. 2 o'clock.
0: Last day of May, May 31st, 2 o'clock p.m. at Madkins Chapel. You all are all invited to come and hang out with us. And we're looking forward to a good time, a great celebration. And I'm just grateful for all God has done in my life and my family's life.
1: As he tries not to smile, you know.
2: We look forward to that.
1: Absolutely.
2: We're excited.
1: Look forward to it. Yeah.
2: And we'll have to bring Madkins Chapel on board here, WJB, as well as an underwriter. We'll talk about that. Uh-huh. We thank you. And Dr. Denver Betts, chairman of the board of Huntsville Bible College, thank you so much.
1: Thanks for having us.
2: For coming by. And we'll have more information for you once again about the 33rd Dr. John L. Clay Annual Vision Banquet. That will be Friday, June 5th at 7 p.m. Doors open at 6 at the Von Braun Center East Hall. Thank you both so very much. This is In the Spirit, the Gospel According to Jazz. We have much more coming your way after this here on WJAB.

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1: Jazzathon 2026 is officially in the books. Hello, I'm Elvin Jenkins, Director of Electronic Media Communications here at Alabama A&M University. 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

90.9 FM WJAB, the sounds of Kirk Whalum from the CD, The Gospel According to Jazz, Chapter 2 with the No Word Praise. Benny Russell, title track from his album Proverbs. And we also heard from Ben Tankard, Like the Dew, featuring Gerald Albright. Once again, we'd like to thank Reverend Lyle Lee, president of Huntsville Bible College, and Dr. Denver Betts, Huntsville Bible College board chair, for talking with us this morning about the 33rd Annual Vision Banquet. We look forward to that, and a great message from Dr. Howard John Wesley. Time is 9:59. Coming your way next, an update from NPR News, followed by Midday Jazz, more great smooth jazz and cool vocals with your host, Jordan Marie. I'm Erica Fox. Until tomorrow for the Latin Jazz House, please mark your calendars. Oakwood University Church encourage all men to participate in a prostate health Zoom webinar. This will be on Sunday, May 24th at 5 p.m. The guest speaker is Dr. Quentin V. Cancel, and along with other panelists. The number for registration information is 256-714-3822. You need to get informed all about your health. All men out there in Huntsville and around the world, as we are online, wjab.org. And if you're listening, you're here, you want to participate, again, the number is 256-714-3822. Thank you so much for tuning in, and please make sure you do something nice and kind for somebody else. All it takes is one drop of kindness. All right, from me to you. Until next time, have a happy day. 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
1: Live from NPR News in Washington, I'm Korva Coleman. Pakistan's interior minister is in Tehran to try to salvage talks between the U.S. and Iran. The diplomacy comes after President Trump said he paused a decision to resume attacks against Iran to give more time for negotiation. NPR's Dia Hadid reports from Mumbai.
2: This is Pakistani Interior Minister Mohsen Naqvi's second visit to the capital this week to meet with senior officials. One Iranian state-backed media reports this time he's met with Iran's Foreign Minister Abbas Araghchi. Another state-backed media outlet reported that Naqvi was passing on a U.S. proposal to Iranians. The outlet says Iran is reviewing the text. Even as Pakistan's interior minister tries to coax Iran, Reuters has reported the supreme leader has insisted that its enriched uranium must stay in the country. Iranian officials believe that if the material is sent abroad, it will be more vulnerable to attacks. Before the war began, officials there had signaled they were willing to ship out half of its stockpile of uranium. Dia Hadid, NPR News, Mumbai.
1: The Justice Department has indicted a former federal prosecutor. This is on charges of allegedly sending a copy of former special counsel Jack Smith's report on the investigation into President Trump's classified documents case. NPR's Jacqueline Diaz has more.
3: Prosecutors allege that Carmen Mercedes Leinberger emailed a copy of the report to her personal email in January 2025 and tried to hide the fact that she was doing this. The grand jury indictment says she downloaded the documents and emailed them with titles like chocolatecakerecipe.pdf. The indictment doesn't say what Leinberger planned to do with the documents. At the time, a federal judge had ordered the report sealed. Judge Eileen Cannon has since ordered the report permanently sealed. Leinberger served as the managing assistant U.S. attorney in Fort Pierce, Florida. She pleaded not guilty to four felony charges, including theft of government property. Jacqueline Diaz, NPR News.
1: The U.S. has deported nine migrants to Sierra Leone. NPR's Jewel Bright has more from Lagos, Nigeria.
4: Fewer than half of the promised 24 deportees arrived Wednesday. U.S.-based immigration lawyers say some of the deportations were blocked. The deportees are expected to eventually be sent to their home countries, but it's unclear if they will be received. None are from Sierra Leone, and local officials who received them say many were traumatized after being chained for months during their detention in the U.S. At least eight other African countries have signed deals with the Trump administration to receive non-citizen deportees. Many of these countries have repressive governments and have been accused of holding deportees in poor conditions and without access to legal counsel. Joel Bright, NPR News, Lagos.
1: On Wall Street, the Dow is down 75 points. You're listening to NPR. The House is expected to take up the War Powers Resolution today that would require President Trump to withdraw from the war in Iran. The resolution passed the Senate yesterday with support from four Republicans. If passed, President Trump is expected to veto it. The retail chain Claire's, which sells jewelry and accessories, is trying to expand to thousands of new locations. This comes less than a year after the company emerged from its second bankruptcy. NPR's Alina Selyuk explains.
5: Claire's went bankrupt last August under the weight of an unwieldy loan, plus mounting tariff costs for all of its Chinese-made jewelry, clothes, and purses. The chain closed hundreds of stores, but it avoided total liquidation as it was bought out of bankruptcy by Ames Watson, an investment firm that owns a few other mall chains. The biggest one is Lids. Now Claire's has signed a brand licensing deal that might see its jewelry pop up in more than 7,000 retail spots around the U.S., including Walmart and CVS. It's part of a plan which also includes updating stores and working with young social media influencers, trying to refresh Claire's brand and draw new generations of shoppers. Alina Selyuk, NPR News.
1: A federal judge has ruled defense attorneys for the man accused of starting the deadly Palisades fire in the Los Angeles area cannot use information suggesting the fire department was negligent. The lawyers wanted to use information suggesting the L.A. Fire Department left a blaze smoldering before the big fire broke out on New Year's Day in 2025. That fire killed 12 people. I'm Korva Coleman, NPR News.
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0: 90.9 FM, WJAB, your smooth jazz and cool vocal station, broadcasting live from the beautiful campus of Alabama A&M University. You're inside Midday Jazz. I am Jordan Marie. We're going to have a great time today on this Throwback Thursday edition. It is 10:18 and rainy days are ahead. We're going to get into your detailed weather forecast in just a few minutes, plus some highlights right around the Tennessee Valley. Music in this hour from Nat King Cole with Anytime, Any Day, Anywhere. Also, Tony Saunders featuring Gerald Albright with Return of the Mac. And can't forget about George Benson with The Lady in My Life. I am Jordan Marie. Some more great music on the way. Going to see if we can get into some George Benson and some just Lori Williams, some of your favorites. So you're going to hear music today by your favorite smooth jazz and cool vocal artists and some of your, you know, just your throwback artists of the century, of the decade, right here on 90.9 FM, WJAB.
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90.9 FM, WJAB. It is your Throwback Thursday edition. I am Jordan Marie, the Stick Bones, featuring Khadija with their take on William Devon's 1974 classic hit, Be Thankful. Also in this hour, music from Birmingham's very own James P.J. Spraggins, If It Isn't Love, and Lori Williams, just a classic, Baby Hold On To Me. It is 10:35, and as promised, we're going to get into your detailed weather forecast for today. Cloudy with light rain this morning, high of 77 degrees, winds light and variable. Chance of rain, 70%, locally heavy rainfall possible. And tonight, mostly cloudy with showers and a few thunderstorms, a low of 68 degrees, winds light and variable. Chance of rain at 60%. Currently, it is 74 degrees. And speaking of rain in your forecast, looking at a quick overview, it looks like it's going to ease up on Thursday morning.

0: next Thursday morning and start back up from Friday up until Saturday. So we're just getting plenty of rain in our forecast, much needed. However, you know that humidity is going to set in. And shouts out to, once again, all of our graduates from pre-K to kindergarten to fifth grade to eighth, bridging that gap to the ninth, and to our seniors. And of course, all of the college graduates, congratulations. You deserve it. Wanted to remind you that today another special community news from the Hill will take place at 2:30 p.m. right here on 90.9 FM WJAB and WJAB.org. Your host Erica Fox will bring you highlights from the SWAC Alumni Association's 23rd Legends Award and Roast, which is going to be absolutely amazing. Once again, some great heavy hitters will be featured on today's show right here on 90.9 FM WJAB and WJAB.org. Going to take you to that classic throwback of Don't Stop Believing. Yes, Hank Bilal's take on that. Plus the Pat Petrillo Big Rhythm Band with Knock Me Off My Feet and Myron McKinley. All up next right here on 90.9 FM WJAB.
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0: 90.9 FM, WJAB, your smooth jazz and cool vocal station. Myron McKinley with his take on imagination. Absolutely love that one right there. Also, the Pat Patrio Big Rhythm Band with Knock Me Off My Feet, another classic. And Hank Blau with Don't Stop Believing. It is 10:52 and 70 degrees. I wanted to remind you of some highlights that's happening right here around the Tennessee Valley. The Music Preservation Society Incorporated is officially inviting artists and designers to submit their original work for the WC Handy Music Festival 2026 Design Competition. Now, the deadline for entries is this Friday at 5 p.m. And if you need entry information, I got you covered. 256-766-7642. Going to get into a remake, a classic remake of Stevie Wonder's. And it's performed by Ronnie Laws and actually features Stevie Wonder on the track, plus a throwback from Evan Karadakis, right here on 90.9 FM, WJAB.
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1: Live from NPR News in Washington, I'm Kristen Wright. President Trump is slamming Senate Republicans. They've refused to fund the White House ballroom as part of a GOP measure on immigration enforcement. NPR's Sam Greenglass reports some Republicans worry Trump's verbal attacks could interfere with his agenda.
2: Even before the Senate parliamentarian nixed the ballroom funding, top Republicans acknowledged there may not be enough votes to pass it. Senator Bill Cassidy of Louisiana said he would not, days after he lost his primary to a Trump-backed challenger. Senator Lisa Murkowski said the mood further soured this week after Trump endorsed against Senator John Cornyn of Texas.
3: Maybe he doesn't think he needs us, but the laws don't just appear before his desk to sign.
2: Trump demanded Senate Majority Leader John Thune fire the parliamentarian and wrote, "Get smart and tough, Republicans, or you'll all be looking for a job much sooner than you thought." Sam Greenglass, NPR News, Washington.
1: The House is expected to vote this afternoon on a resolution to try to force President Trump to withdraw U.S. troops from the war with Iran. Democrats are pushing the measure under the 1973 War Powers Act, which requires congressional authorization to send American troops to war. President Trump says he doesn't need the approval, though, because of the ceasefire. The war with Iran will soon mark 3 months. NPR's Aya Betrawi reports President Trump says he's impressed with Iranian negotiators and willing to wait a couple more days for an agreement before deciding whether to strike again.
4: Iran's position is that they are negotiating the terms of a permanent ceasefire in good faith through mediators like Pakistan, but that they also have suspicion, given that the last two times they were in the midst of talks with the Trump administration, the U.S. and Israel launched war. Now, Iran says it prefers diplomacy, but its armed commanders are threatening an even wider war if Iran is attacked again.
1: NPR's Aya Betrawi also reports Trump has been speaking with Israeli Prime Minister Benjamin Netanyahu as deadly Israeli strikes in southern Lebanon continue. The two had a call this week described as tense and contentious. Despite a historically unaffordable housing market, more Gen Zers in their 20s are managing to buy a home. NPR's Jennifer Ludden reports they're outpacing millennials when they were the same age.
5: In Milwaukee, 27-year-old Francisco Vasquez manages a fast food restaurant and just bought a three-bedroom home that cost half the national median price. He saved up aggressively for the down payment, partly while living with his parents.
6: Most of my paycheck, probably like 70%, into just broad index stock.
5: Compared to millennials, Gen Z homebuyers last year were less likely to have student loan debt or get help from parents. That's according to the National Association of Realtors. They were more likely to tap down payment assistance and to be single buyers. Jennifer Ludden, NPR News.
1: It's NPR. Meta is enlisting social media influencers to endorse its accounts for teenagers. The parent company of Facebook and Instagram has long been scrutinized over the safety of its platforms for children. Rachel Miro from member station KQED has more.
7: According to the Tech Transparency Project, Meta is paying influencers to plug teen accounts, even though many of them have little firsthand experience. The group's own research found the accounts fail to deliver on their safety promises. Katie Paul directs the D.C.-based nonprofit Watchdog.
8: This is a product that is still tied to harms, and it's being pushed with the company's quiet hand behind it.
7: A Meta spokesperson wrote, "We proudly work with parents and creators to spread the word about these controls and encourage people to use them." For NPR News, I'm Rachel Miro.
1: Ebola concerns are widening. Travel restrictions are in place for people arriving on flights to the U.S. if they've recently been to the Democratic Republic of Congo, Uganda, or South Sudan. Those passengers now must enter the U.S. through Washington Dulles Airport for extra screening. An Air France flight headed to Detroit was diverted to Montreal after a passenger from the DRC boarded the flight by mistake. Stephen Colbert says goodbye tonight. He'll host the final broadcast of The Late Show. What's planned for the lineup this evening has been kept a surprise. CBS announced it was canceling Colbert last year, citing financial reasons, but many have been skeptical about the reasons. I'm Kristen Wright. This is NPR News from Washington.
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0: 90.9 FM, WJAB, your smooth jazz and cool vocal station. Jordan Marie with hour number two of Midday Jazz. Kicking off your second hour tunes with Let's Wait a While and Kiss of Life, Sade's 1993 classic hit from her Love Deluxe album. It is 11:14 and 71 degrees. Wanted to remind you that Oakwood University Church encouraged all men to participate in Prostate Health Zoom webinar this Sunday, May 24th at 5 p.m. The guest speaker is Dr. Quentin V. Cancel and other panelists. For registration information, 256-714-3822. More great music is on the way. Going to get into some Roy Ayers and James Brown right here on 90.9 FM WJAB.
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0: stand.
1: Yeah.
0: Stomp your feet.
1: Yeah.
0: Get on the line.
1: Yeah.
0: Swing on the vine.
1: Yeah.
0: Get in the bracket.
1: Yeah.
0: You know I like it. In the jungle. Get in the bracket.
1: Yeah.
0: You know I like it. Come on.

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It is 11:30, James Brown, We Got to Chang, and a double dose of Roy Ayers with Moving, Grooving, and Dragon's Nest. Jordan Marie, once again, you can listen to us live right here at www.wjab.org. Some community highlights: the Divine Educational Life Training Activities Incorporated

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3: Awesome.
2: Yeah.
3: Now, let's just talk about what we can bring for dessert.
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Megan fucking walk. Hey girl, is your sweat yet? I see the sweat there. We gonna tie mow it up, baby. And then I'll be.

90.9 FM, WJAB, Midday Jazz, your Throwback Thursday edition. I am Jordan Marie, blazing some of your favorites. Jeff Bradshaw with Make It Funky. And we continue with the funk with Miles Davis, Chocolate Chip. Something about this song right here reminds me of Aunt Viv from The Fresh Prince of Bel-Air. You remember that episode when she tried to fit in with the young girls and had that whole dance routine? Yeah, I don't know why, but it just reminds me of that. Now, let's go a little bit behind the music with Miles Davis and his voice. So, if you didn't know, his voice just changed in 1955 after he underwent throat surgery to remove polyps from his vocal cords. Now, there was strict restrictions ordering him not to speak for 10 days. However, he lost his temperature, not his temperature, he lost his temper during an argument and yelled, shouting toward his healing vocal cords, causing permanent damage and leaving him with his signature raspy, hoarse whisper for the rest of his life. Hey, I am Jordan Marie. It is 11:47. Once again, rainy days ahead. It looks like we're going to have rain in the forecast up until next Wednesday. We'll get a break on that Thursday, and then Friday, the rain continues. Let's get into your weather forecast for today. OMG. So, chance of light rain in the next hour, a high of 78 with a low of 69. Currently, it is 75 degrees. And let's get some highlights of what's going on right here in the Tennessee Valley. Arts Huntsville and the Huntsville Parks and Rec announced the return of concerts in the park. That's right. It kicks off Monday, June 1st at 6:30 p.m. with the R&B funk sounds of Groovy Neighbors and Juice. For additional information, hey, they have food trucks and vendors as well at 256-519-ARTS. And that's 256-519-2787. Going to get some more music in the way. It is 11:48. Then I have your NPR news plus your blues at noon and music on the way from Xavier Gordon, Greg Menon, and more right here on 90.9 FM WJAB.

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1: Live from NPR News in Washington, I'm Kristen Wright. Washington is stepping up its pressure campaign against the Cuban government. Former President Raul Castro's criminal indictment in the U.S. is an escalation of President Trump's push for regime change. Secretary of State Marco Rubio said today, Cuba poses a national security threat and a negotiated peaceful agreement between the U.S. and Havana isn't likely right now. He wouldn't reveal to reporters how the U.S. government plans to bring Fidel Castro's brother Raul into custody.
2: I'm not going to talk about how we're going to get him here. If we were trying to get him here, why would I say to the media what our plans are about that? I know you have to ask, but why would I answer that? The bottom line, there's a lot. At that point, he becomes a fugitive of American justice. And, well, you know, if there's an announcement, I'm probably, we'll tell you afterwards, not before.
1: Rubio was speaking in Florida on his way to a NATO foreign ministers meeting in Sweden. Raul Castro is charged with murder in connection to the 1996 downing of two civilian aircraft operated by the Miami-based exile group Brothers to the Rescue. Four Cuban Americans were killed. NPR's Ryan Lucas reports.
3: The administration has been ramping up pressure on Cuba since early January after the successful U.S. military operation to capture Venezuela's president, Nicolas Maduro, and bring him to the U.S. to face narco-terrorism charges. Since then, the administration has ordered a blockade of Cuba. That's cut off fuel shipments. Cuba's economy is in free fall. The CIA director just visited the island for talks, and now we have this Castro indictment. Castro is 94 years old. He's not in U.S. custody, but of course, the shadow of that Maduro raid hangs over all of this. Blanche was asked yesterday how far the U.S. would go to get its hands on Castro. He said there's a warrant out for his arrest. He expects Castro will show up on his own, or as Blanche put it, by another way.
1: NPR's Ryan Lucas reporting. On Capitol Hill, the House of Representatives is expected to vote later today on a resolution to end the war with Iran. The pharmaceutical company Eli Lilly is studying a next-generation obesity drug. It's not on the market yet, but new study results show it helped people lose more weight than the obesity injections and drugs already on the market. NPR's Sydney Lupkin reports.
4: Eli Lilly is researching retatrutide. Unlike Wegovy and Zepbound, which target the GLP-1 hormone, this new drug works on three hormones, GLP-1, GIP, and glucagon. The company says that in the clinical trial, people taking it for 80 weeks lost an average of more than 70 pounds at the highest dose. That's compared with 5.5 pounds for the patients taking a placebo over the same time period. And people taking Eli Lilly's experimental drug lost more weight than people taking Zepbound or Wegovy over a similar time period in other studies. Common side effects were similar to other GLP-1 drugs, including nausea and other gastrointestinal issues. Eli Lilly has not yet submitted retatrutide for Food and Drug Administration approval. Sydney Lupkin, NPR News.
1: This is NPR News from Washington. Faculty members at Harvard have overwhelmingly passed a new cap on the number of A's they can give out to students. Kirk Carapeza from member station GBH reports the goal is to restore some meaning to letter grades.
5: At Harvard, more than half of all grades awarded to undergraduates last year were A's, up from just a quarter two decades ago. Now the number of A grades in any given course will be limited to the top 20% of students, plus four additional A's per class. Government professor Stephen Levitsky supports that change. He says the status quo rewarded different levels of work with the same grade.
6: Students who work their tails off and really do outstanding work get the same grade as students who are smart and know how to BS their way through an essay and do good but not great work.
5: Critics argue the cap assumes only a limited number of students can produce outstanding work. The new policy takes effect in fall 2027. For NPR News, I'm Kirk Carapeza in Boston.
1: NOAA is forecasting a below-normal Atlantic hurricane season. The National Oceanic and Atmospheric Administration came out with its new outlook today. Forecasters are expecting 8 to 14 named storms. That's a slightly smaller number than average. NOAA says as many as three of those could wind up being major hurricanes. The main reason is El Nino. That's the weather pattern that makes it harder for hurricanes to form in the Atlantic Ocean. I'm Kristen Wright, NPR News in Washington.
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0: 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Welcome to your Blues at Noon. I am your host, Jordan Marie, Mo Stovall with family and in your ears right now, X-Man Parker with Crown Royal. And I know some of you all are ready for 5 p.m., so you can get on a little bit of that. Once again, I am Jordan Marie inside your Blues at Noon. It is 12:15, rainy conditions are expected around 1 p.m. Wind gusts are up to 9 miles per hour today. Expect a high of 78 with a low of 69, and currently it is 75 degrees. Wanted to give you a highlight right here in the Tennessee Valley. The North Alabama Sickle Cell Foundation Incorporated will have its annual Sickle Cell Walk-a-Thon Saturday, June 6th at the Bob Harrison Senior Wellness and Advocacy Center, 6156 Pulaski Pike. Now, registration is at 7:30 a.m. and the walk begins at 9 a.m. For additional information, 256-536-2723. More great music is on the way. I'm going to put in some Mail Waiters and some the Blues Paddlers and more. All up next right here on 90.9 FM WJAB.
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Aylin out of T-Town, the Joyous Band with I Like It Like That. 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
1: Jazzathon 2026 is officially in the books. 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

tonight is the night that you make me a woman.

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But we eased it right on by her. Yes, we did. And it became one of my biggest records, too. So I want you to do this for me, if you will.

0: 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Just a reminder that self-regard isn't just a feeling, it is a daily practice. And if you didn't know, May is Mental Health Awareness Month, so I'm going to give you a mental health tip today at noon. Just think of self-talk as the background music of your mind. Now, if it's harsh, critical, or dismissive, it slowly drains your energy without you even noticing. So one small shift that can help with this: when you catch a negative thought about yourself, don't argue with it right away. You could just pause and reframe it into something neutral and fair. Not like I'm amazing at everything, but something grounded like I'm learning. I'm still growing. This moment is hard, but it doesn't define me. Now, that kind of thinking, it just builds emotional stability over time, especially on days when your mood feels a little heavy or blue. And if today feels like one of those days, just try to move gently. Hydrate, step outside for a few minutes if you can, and do one small thing that feels like care instead of pressure. Because even on the blues at noon kind of days, you still deserve your own kindness. I am Jordan Marie. It is 12:50 once again. Some rainy days are ahead. And I got you covered with your weather forecast. A chance of light rain in the next hour. Today, expect a high of 77 with a low of 69. And once again, that rain will continue up until it just shifted. Every single day up until Saturday. But you know what? You still love everything that is going on right here in the Tennessee Valley. Some highlights that are kicking off: the Huntsville Music Office in downtown Huntsville Incorporated has kicked off its 8:05 after 5. Lindsay Lou will perform folk rock on Thursday, June 18th. Music is from 5 p.m. to 9 p.m. at Campus 805's Butler Green. For additional information and concert lineup, www.huntsvillemusic.com. More great music is on the way. Some Zora Young and some, let's see if we can get in some Boo Boo Davis. All up next right here on 90.9 FM, WJAB.
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1: Live from NPR News in Washington, I'm Kristen Wright. President Trump says he's postponing the signing of an executive order on artificial intelligence that was supposed to take place this afternoon. The announcement comes after weeks of shifting rhetoric from the Trump administration on AI. NPR's Deepa Shivaram has more.
2: Trump was set to sign an executive order on AI today that would have added some safeguards around the development of the technology, but now the president is delaying it. Trump says it's because he didn't like certain aspects of the order and how it could block innovation.
3: We're leading China, we're leading everybody, and I don't want to do anything that's going to get in the way of that lead.
2: The administration has been oscillating on how to address concerns over AI safety for weeks. Trump has had a close relationship with tech executives and wants there to be less regulation around the technology, but polling shows Americans favor regulations of AI. Deepa Shivaram, NPR News.
1: World Central Kitchen, the largest provider of hot meals in Gaza, is slashing its distribution by half. The organization says the fact that the war in Iran has driven up food and fuel costs makes its current pace impossible to sustain. NPR's Anas Baba reports from Gaza City.
4: World Central Kitchen cut its hot meals down from 1 million a day to half a million. It's a drastic reduction for Gaza's population that relies entirely on aid for survival due to a devastating war. Displaced families are protesting the cuts, banging empty pots and pans to signal their fears of a return to starvation. Amna Urmana, a mother of eight at the rally, says she doesn't know how she will feed them now, with no money to buy food on her own. It's unclear if other aid groups can fill the gap. The UN says its agencies also face funding shortfalls and higher costs, even as it says a fifth of people in Gaza are eating just one meal a day. Anas Baba, NPR News, Gaza City.
1: The commercial spaceflight company SpaceX is preparing to launch a launch of its massive Starship rocket later today. As NPR's Jeff Broomfield reports, a lot is riding on this flight.
5: This will be Starship's 12th test flight, and it comes just as SpaceX is preparing to go public. Franco Granda is an analyst with PitchBook. He says investors will be watching closely.
6: Even though tests are inherently tests, SpaceX will want to get this one right.
5: Financial documents released ahead of the public offering show Starship is critical to SpaceX's plans for expanded satellite internet and data centers in space. The company spent $3 billion last year developing the rocket. Jeff Brumfield, NPR News.
1: The Ebola outbreak has prompted Homeland Security to route flights to the U.S. with travelers who've been in the Democratic Republic of the Congo, Uganda, or South Sudan to Washington Dulles. This is NPR. A new risk assessment by the research and advocacy group Common Sense Media found a popular AI talk therapy app is unsafe for teens. The group says the market for such AI apps is unstable and unregulated, and teens are particularly vulnerable. NPR's Ritu Chatterjee reports.
7: One of the most popular AI therapy apps, called Wisa, repeatedly missed clear signs of crises, including symptoms of psychosis and eating disorders, says Robbie Tierney. He heads AI and digital assessments at Common Sense Media.
8: For example, we published in the report examples of where we disclose clear eating disorder signals, and the chatbot responds with excitement and saying, wow, that's such a great milestone. You must feel so proud of yourself.
7: Two school-based apps called Alongside and Sonar performed much better in assessments by Tierney and his team. Both apps detected signs of crises and connected individuals with a trained human on the phone. Ritu Chatterjee, NPR News.
1: The U.S. Commission of Fine Arts gave final approval today to President Trump's design plan for a triumphal arch. The president wants to build the 250-foot arch at an entrance to the nation's capital. The statue would include a Lady Liberty-like figure with two gilded eagles. The commission, all Trump appointees, approved a version of the arch that does not include four lions guarding the base. A public observation deck would give visitors a 360-degree view. Meta is cutting 8,000 jobs starting today and shifting another 7,000 employees to positions supporting AI. This is NPR.
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0: 90.9 FM, WJAB, your final hour of Midday Jazz. I am Jordan Marie. Music from Sade with Cherish the Day and Neil's with his take on Frankie Beverly and May's Joy and Pain, originally released on July 18th of 1980. Of course, several versions of Joy and Pain spans across different genres and eras. I love this one, Neil's Joy and Pain. He did his thing on this one. It is 116 and R-A-I-N is on the way. Yes, light rain is suspected to stop in about 15 minutes and then start up again 8 minutes later. Today, expect a high of 77 with a low of 69. Currently, it is 76 degrees. And I wanted to remind you that right here on today's programming, another special community news from the Hill. 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Once again, it is your Midday Jazz, your Throwback Thursday edition. Going to take you back with some Nat King Cole, plus a spin from Butcher Brown and Alex Isley on Patrice Rushen's Remind Me. And we're going to go a little crazy inside your 1 o'clock hour. All up next, right here on 90.9 FM WJAB.
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0: WJAB has taken you to the House of Blues, the House of Gospel, and the House of Jazz. But have you come to the La Casa Latina de Jazz? Hola, bienvenidos. Hello and welcome. I'm Erica Fox, and I'm inviting you to the Latin Jazz House. 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

0: WJAB, Midday Jazz, your final hour. Saxophonist Boney James featuring vocalist Layla Hathaway with Coastin. The Justice Brothers with Crazy. Butcher Brown and Alex Isley with Remind Me. And Lush Life, Nat King Cole, the CeeLo Green remix. It is 135 and 74 degrees. Rain in your forecast for today, tomorrow, next week. Yeah, rains for about 9 days so far right here in the Tennessee Valley. I'm Jordan Marie, and I do have a correction to today's programming. There has been an update. These special community news from the Hill that is supposed to air today will air tomorrow at 9 a.m. Yes, so the special community news from the Hill will air Friday, May 22nd at 9 a.m. Erica Fox will bring you highlights from the SWAC Alumni Association's 23rd Legends Award and Roast, featuring some Alabama A&M University heavy hitters, right here on 90.9 FM WJAB. So once again, you can check that programming out tomorrow at 9 a.m. More great music is on the way. Can we talk? Can I give you my love? Can you tell me about the street life? Yes, all those great artists that made those songs and the remakes are on the way up next, right here on 90.9 FM WJAB.
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2: Hi, I'm Peter Sagal. When we were growing up, my two brothers and I just loved our Uncle Ted. He was like a really cool big brother who always brought around the best toys and took us to the best places and with whom we always had the most fun. It was odd, though, when we got older, to realize he wasn't nearly as outgoing and adventurous with other adults. I found out much later that this might have had something to do with the ostomy bag he wore ever since he was diagnosed with Crohn's disease as a teenager and had part of his lower intestine removed. Theodore Skolnick, my Uncle Ted, died last year at the age of 80, never having once mentioned his illness to me or my brothers. 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

0: 90.9 FM, WJAB, vocals from Mesa with Street Life. Also, Kim and Boney James will give My Love, the Joy and Pain remix. And Eric Knight with Can We Talk. It is 1:52. Let's get into your last minute weather forecast for today. Cloudy with periods of rain, high 78 degrees, winds light and variable. Chance of rain 70%, locally heavy rainfall possible. Tonight, showers and thunderstorms likely with a low of 67. Chance of rain 100%. Currently, it is 76 degrees. And once again, let's get you all ready for the weekend. Rain, rain, and more rain all throughout the week. More great programming is on the way. Marcus Sims with Afternoon Expressions, followed by John Baum tonight at 6 o'clock on your airwaves with some good blues in your ears. Yes, of course, I am talking about your blues classics right here on 90.9 FM WJAB. John Baum will be on your airways at 6 p.m., followed by your Mellow Madness. Okay, I've had so much fun with you all today. And as I say always, until next time, Tennessee Valley, take care of yourself and each other. And we'll chat soon right here on 90.9 FM WJAB. 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
1: Live from NPR News in Washington, I'm Kristen Wright. The Senate has canceled its remaining sessions for the week and is leaving Washington for a week-long recess. This delays votes on funding for immigration enforcement until after June 1st. Tensions have risen between some Republicans and the president over his announcement of a nearly $1.8 billion reparations fund for what he calls victims of government weaponization during the Biden administration. Swing voters in North Carolina say President Trump is out of touch with their economic concerns. However, as the midterms get closer, the group says they're not ready to vote against Republicans. NPR's Ashley Lopez observed these voters in two focus groups this week.
2: These online focus groups featured 12 voters in North Carolina who voted for Joe Biden in 2020 and then Trump in 2024. They were conducted by messaging and market research firms Engages and Sago. 8 out of the 12 voters said Trump is out of touch with their economic concerns, and 9 are more anxious about the economy than they were before Trump took office again. Leslie B., who participated under the condition her last name would not be used, blamed Trump's war in Iran.
3: I'm glad he's concerned about the nuclear weapon, but what about people needing to put food on the table and get to their job?
2: None of the 12 voters who identify as independent Republicans and a Democrat said they plan to vote for Democrats in November. Ashley Lopez, NPR News.
1: Secretary of State Marco Rubio is heading to Sweden for a NATO foreign ministers meeting. NPR's Michelle Kellerman reports that before taking off, Rubio again expressed disappointment that some NATO countries did not let the U.S. military use their bases in the war with Iran.
4: Secretary Rubio says the reason why NATO is good for America is that it gives the United States bases in Europe to project power in the Middle East. So he says he needs to discuss this with his counterparts in a meeting in Sweden. Another big topic is the Strait of Hormuz and Iran's efforts to get money from tolls.
5: No one in the world is in favor of a tolling system. It can't happen. It would be unacceptable. It would make a diplomatic deal unfeasible if they were to continue to pursue that. So it's a threat to the world if they were trying to do that.
4: Asked about the diplomacy, Rubio says the U.S. is dealing with an Iranian system that is, in his words, a little fractured. Michelle Kellerman, NPR News, the State Department.
1: The Democratic Republic of Congo's national soccer team has canceled a World Cup training camp because of the Ebola outbreak in the country. Michael Koloki reports.
6: Following the recent Ebola outbreak, the U.S. Centers for Disease Control and Prevention has prohibited the entry of foreign nationals who have been in the Democratic Republic of Congo, Uganda, and South Sudan 21 days prior to their arrival in the U.S. The Congolese team is due to play Portugal in Houston next month in the opening World Cup match. For NPR News, I'm Michael Kaluki in Nairobi.
1: You're listening to NPR News from Washington. Government weather forecasters expect 8 to 14 named storms will form in the Atlantic this hurricane season. NPR's Rebecca Hersher reports that's a slightly smaller number than average.
7: The main reason for the relatively small number of storms is El Niño, the cyclic weather pattern that makes it harder for hurricanes to form in the Atlantic. But that doesn't mean people in hurricane-prone parts of the U.S. can rest easy, says Neil Jacobs, who leads the National Oceanic and Atmospheric Administration.
8: Even though we're expecting a below-average season in the Atlantic, it's very important to understand that it only takes one. We have had Category 5s make landfall in the past during below-average seasons.
7: And he says it's not just people on the coast who are at risk. Hurricanes and tropical storms have caused deadly flooding thousands of miles inland. Rebecca Hersher, NPR News.
1: The Atlantic hurricane season is June 1st through November 30th. There's an oppressive heat wave in India. It hit 113 degrees in the capital, New Delhi, today. Some schools are letting out early for summer break, and farmers are trying to do their work at night. It's not supposed to get any better all week. Climate experts say India's rising temperatures are because of human-driven climate change. Stephen Colbert says goodbye tonight. He'll host the final broadcast of The Late Show. What's planned for tonight's lineup has been kept a surprise. CBS announced it was canceling Colbert last year, citing financial reasons, but Colbert and others have been skeptical that the decision didn't have to do with President Trump. The Late Show premiered in 1993 with host David Letterman. I'm Kristen Wright, NPR News, from Washington.
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1: Live from NPR News in Washington, I'm Kristen Wright. President Trump vowed today the United States will recover Iran's stockpile of highly enriched uranium to stop Tehran from developing a nuclear weapon. He spoke to reporters at the White House earlier.
2: We will get it. We don't need it. We don't want it. We'll probably destroy it after we get it, but we're not going to let them have it.
1: Trump also criticized Iran's plans to charge fees at the Strait of Hormuz. The Pentagon puts the cost of Operation Epic Fury at $29 billion so far. But as NPR's Tom Bowman reports, the top Democrat on the Senate Armed Services Committee says costs may really add up to tens of billions more when accounting for lost aircraft.
3: The Congressional Research Service came out with a report recently, and it said that 42 fixed-wing and rotary-wing aircraft were lost so far in Operation Epic Fury, the attack on Iran. Among those are four F-15E Strike Eagle aircraft and seven KC-135 refueling aircraft, and also 24 Reaper drones.
1: NPR's Tom Bowman reporting. The Democratic National Committee has released a postmortem of its 2024 election defeats, but the party says it doesn't stand behind the unfinished report or its conclusions. NPR's Stephen Fowler has more.
4: DNC Chair Ken Martin received the 2024 autopsy late last year and announced he wouldn't publish it, opting instead to focus on the party's victories in recent elections. Now, he's apologizing and has made the 192-page document public. The report, titled Build to Win, Build to Last, is incomplete, didn't include any source documents or data to verify its claims, and is not something the party stands by, Martin said. The disconnect with the DNC comes as voters have record low approval of the Democratic Party, but continue to vote for Democratic candidates in large numbers. Stephen Fowler, NPR News.
1: For the first time, a Planned Parenthood organization is prescribing abortion medication for patients who are not pregnant. NPR's Selena Simmons-Duffin has the exclusive report on the service, which allows patients to have the medications at home in case they need them.
5: The new service is called Just in Case Abortion Pills, and it's being offered by Planned Parenthood Great Northwest, Hawaii, Alaska, Indiana, and Kentucky. Rebecca Gibran is the CEO.
6: As evidence supporting this model of care has continued to grow, and with supportive policy environments in Washington and in Hawaii, this really is the right time for us to step into this space.
5: The service is available to residents of Washington and Hawaii. They can get it via telehealth or in person at 16 health centers. Demand for getting abortion medication to have on hand spikes when abortion restrictions are in the news. Selena Simmons-Duffin, NPR News.
1: This is NPR News in Washington. Ebola concerns are widening. Travel restrictions are in place for people arriving on flights to the U.S. if they've recently been to Democratic Republic of the Congo, Uganda, or South Sudan. Those passengers must now enter the U.S. through Washington Dulles Airport for extra screening. An Air France flight headed to Detroit was diverted to Montreal after a passenger from the DRC boarded the flight by mistake, according to U.S. Customs. Tonight, comic Stephen Colbert says goodbye to the late-night show he's hosted for 11 years. CBS Paramount Plus canceled it, citing financial reasons. But as NPR's Mandalit Del Barco reports, his fans say it's because of Colbert's criticism of President Trump.
7: Stephen Colbert has never stopped roasting Donald Trump, though he never directly blamed the president for getting canceled, but many of his friends and fans have. On the eve of his finale, Colbert invited on some of his famous friends, including Billy Crystal, Amy Sedaris, and Robert De Niro. Then he welcomed musical guest Bruce Springsteen.
8: I'm the first guy in America who lost his show because we got a president who can't take a joke.
7: Springsteen also called out Trump loyalist Larry Ellison and his son David Ellison, who owns CBS Paramount Plus. Then he sang an anti-Trump anthem about ICE agents who killed protesters Rene Good and Alex Preddy. Colbert ends his show tonight with a surprise guest. Mandalit Del Barco, NPR News.
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0: 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I'm Scott Detrow.
1: And I'm Juana Summers. Congress is leaving town for a week-long recess. They won't be back until after President Trump's June 1st deadline to fund immigration enforcement for the next 3 years. Two issues seem to be at the root of this delay: Trump's push for money for Secret Service security for his ballroom project, and a nearly $2 billion fund to pay people he says have been victimized by a weaponized government. NPR congressional reporter Eric McDaniel is here with more. Hi there.
2: I wanna.
1: So, Eric, just for starters, what does this immigration funding have to do with the ballroom or this so-called anti-weaponization fund?
2: You know, it's a good question. I'm glad you asked. The answer is basically nothing. Mm. Republicans in both chambers were ready to fund Immigration and Customs Enforcement and Border Patrol for the next 3 years to take those agencies off of the political battlefield for the rest of Trump's time in the White House after a record-setting shutdown earlier this year. But Trump kept making other demands. For example, taxpayer money for ballroom security, like you mentioned, $1 billion for a project the president said would be funded through private donations.
1: And what about this $1.8 billion government weaponization fund?
2: Yeah, the fund out of the Department of Justice, nearly $2 billion, meant to pay folks who've been victimized by the government. Acting Attorney General Todd Blanche told Congress that might include people who attacked lawmakers and police on January 6, 2021, as President Trump tried to remain in power despite losing the 2020 presidential election. As you might imagine, that upset some folks, mm-hmm. which, when both chambers have nearly the smallest majorities you could have, is a problem, because those lawmakers can vote against anything or everything until they get some concessions.
1: And were Republicans speaking out on this publicly before this all fell apart?
2: Yeah, I've got some quotes for you. Here's Senator Lisa Murkowski to me and other reporters Thursday on the fund. Quote, I don't like it. Mm. Republican Senate Majority Leader John Thune was asked about it during a press conference in front of the Senate chamber yesterday. Quote, I think that there are and will be a lot of questions about that the administration is going to have to answer. Representative Brian Fitzpatrick, a Pennsylvania lawmaker in the House, where Speaker Mike Johnson has a one-vote majority now because of a prolonged medical absence, is apparently introducing a bill to shut the program down entirely. Also worth noting, those lawmakers are all folks who plan on sticking around. There are others, including Senator Tom Tillis, Senator Bill Cassidy, Representative Thomas Massie, all with scores to settle with the president.
1: If this fund is so unpopular with the Republicans who are in power on Capitol Hill and control how taxpayer money is spent, how did it come to be?
2: The president made it up. Article 1 of the Constitution gives Congress the power to direct how taxpayer dollars are spent. That didn't happen here at all. And this isn't the first time the president moved money around to meet payroll during the DHS shutdown and to pay members of the military during an earlier shutdown. I spoke with Gerard Malioka, a constitutional scholar, distinguished professor at Indiana University's law school. He told me that, yeah, the president self-allocating new pots of money to spend without congressional approval is illegal. The 14th Amendment also has a provision that bans using government money to pay debts to insurrectionists. Malioka said that since we've never been in this situation before, he needs to do some more thinking on whether that provision would also apply here.
1: So, Eric, what happens next?
2: Well, now it's Memorial Day weekend. That means Congress is back home, going to parades, meeting with constituents, raising money, all the rest. Part of that is hearing about the high price of gas, the difficulty of finding a new job, and continued spending on a very unpopular war with Iran. Then, when Congress gets back in early June, they have to decide on a path forward. Asked this morning whether Trump was losing control of Senate Republicans, the president himself said, quote, I really don't know. I can tell you I only do what's right.
1: NPR congressional reporter Eric McDaniel, thank you.
2: Thank you, Juana.
0: Yesterday, the Justice Department announced criminal charges against Cuba's former president, Raul Castro. The indictment is the latest move by the Trump administration to ratchet up pressure on Cuba's decades-old communist government. NPR Justice correspondent Ryan Lucas is following this and joins us now. Hey, Ryan.
3: Hi, Scott.
0: So the Trump administration has been clear that it wants to see change in Cuba. How does the indictment against Raul Castro fit into that broader goal?
3: Well, look, you're absolutely right. The administration hasn't minced its words about Cuba. President Trump, for example, has said in recent months that Cuba will fall and that, quote, the U.S. will be there to help them. The administration has taken several actions to increase pressure on the Cuban government. It has perhaps most notably imposed, in essence, a blockade on the island that has cut off fuel shipments. The economy in Cuba already was in really bad shape. It's taken a huge hit. The U.S. also has imposed new sanctions. And now we have this indictment against Raul Castro. Now, the charges stem from the downing of two U.S. aircraft in 1996. Renata Segura is an expert with the International Crisis Group. She says the indictment sends a clear message.
4: So I think this is just a signaling from Washington that they are very serious about looking for dramatic changes in both politics and economics in Cuba, and that they're going to be willing to go to any length to get those.
0: Any lengths to bring about dramatic change in Cuba. Could that include the sort of military action that the administration took earlier this year in Venezuela?
3: Well, look, there are certainly parallels. In the Venezuela case, the Trump administration built up a large military presence in the Caribbean. It spent months blowing up suspected drug boats there. It put a ton of pressure on Venezuelan President Nicolas Maduro to leave power. And then in January, the U.S. military conducted that surprise raid in Caracas, captured Maduro and his wife, and brought them to New York to face narco-terrorism charges. With Cuba, the Trump administration also has ramped up pressure on the island, squeezed it economically, and now we have the Castro indictment, which some people certainly see as a prelude to potential military action. Cuba's president, in fact, yesterday accused the U.S. of trying to create a pretext to attack the country. Now, potential U.S. military action could target just Castro, or it could target Cuba more generally. But either way, experts say it's unclear that the Cuban government would respond the same way that Venezuela's did after Maduro's ouster.
0: Tell me more about what you mean by that.
3: Well, in Venezuela, after Maduro was removed, his former vice president took his place. She largely has been cooperating with the U.S. She's made some changes to open up the economy. She's freed some political prisoners. But much of the regime is in many ways basically still in place. Segura told me she doesn't think that Cuba's communist government, which has held power since 1959, would cut a deal like Venezuela's did.
4: I think that the Cubans know that what's at stake is their existence as a regime. You know, it is the end, perhaps, of the revolution.
3: In other words, this is an existential crisis, and she says the communist government may be willing to endure a lot of economic pain to keep its grip on power. Now, on the U.S. front, it's also unclear that Cuban Americans, many of whom have been pushing to topple Cuba's government for decades, would settle for an arrangement that leaves the Communist Party in power in Havana.
0: What has the Trump administration said about its broader plans?
3: Well, Secretary of State Marco Rubio was asked today about the likelihood of the use of military force in Cuba. He said the U.S. has engaged in talks with the Cuban government, but he said in the past, Cuba has just played for time. And he said that's not going to happen now. He said the Trump administration is focused on this issue. Now, he also said the administration would prefer a negotiated solution, but he said the likelihood of that happening now, given who, he says, we're dealing with right now in Cuba, he says that the likelihood of that is not high. So he very much seems to be leaving all options on the table.
0: Ryan Lucas, thank you so much.
3: Thank you.
1: Federal forecasters are expecting a below-average Atlantic hurricane season this year, but even with fewer storms, they warn there's still a good chance we get at least one powerful hurricane. Jenny Stiletovich is with WLRN in Miami and covered today's briefing. Hi there.
5: Hi there.
1: Jenny, what did you hear from federal forecasters today?
5: Yeah, so the National Oceanic and Atmospheric Administration is predicting 8 to 14 named storms this year and up to 6 hurricanes. 1 to 3 could become major hurricanes. That's below average, but they always like to point out that even when there's a slow season, you can still get dangerous and damaging storms. Ken Graham is director of the National Weather Service. Here's what he said.
6: Even the smallest storm, if it's slow enough and big enough, is going to create catastrophic flooding and storm surge.
5: So like last year was slow, but Jamaica still got hit with a major hurricane that ended up being one of the strongest on record.
1: So why are they expecting this hurricane season to be below average?
5: Well, it's mostly because of this El Nino. El Ninos are a weather pattern that forms in the Pacific, but they can influence atmospheric winds in the Atlantic that can shred storms. And NOAA is expecting an El Nino this season that they predict will be really intense. But again, that's no guarantee a powerful storm won't sneak by. Also, waters in the eastern Atlantic and the Gulf of Mexico are already warmer than average, and that has consistently been the case as climate change heats up the planet. So those warmer waters equal fuel for storms. That means we get more intense hurricanes. Also, a bigger likelihood that a hurricane will undergo rapid intensification. You can go from a tropical storm to a powerful hurricane in just 24 hours. So we have to prepare in advance.
1: Did they have any tips for how we should prepare?
5: Yes. So the number one thing is to have a plan to evacuate. You need to know where you're going to go and how you're going to get there. That's always the most complicated thing to figure out. And you don't have to go that far. Also, you need to have a plan for your pets. Mm-hmm. Those are the things that often keep people from evacuating. And then when there is a storm headed your way, pay attention. Forecasts can change quickly. That's true even if you're in a place that doesn't normally get hit by a hurricane. We've had plenty of recent examples examples of that. 2 years ago, Helene and Milton both underwent rapid intensification. They caught a lot of people off guard in Florida and North Carolina.
1: Now, is the federal government ready for hurricane season? Last year, the National Weather Service and other agencies saw a lot of layoffs, early retirements. How might that affect hurricane season?
5: Right. So the Weather Service lost about 15% of its staff last year, and they're now on a hiring spree, but they're hiring entry-level meteorologists, and a lot of people who left were their most experienced. And so I've heard from people outside the service that that's a concern. But Ken Graham, the Weather Service director, says the service has never been more prepared. That's because forecasters have a lot of new tools in their toolbox. They can better forecast in advance where there might be inland flooding and heavy rain. People sometimes think hurricanes fall apart when they hit land, but those hazards like flooding and rain can go far inland. So again, they want people to pay attention and be prepared.
1: That's Jenny Stiletovich at WLRN in Miami. Jenny, thanks.
5: Thank you.

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1: 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I'm Juana Summers.
2: And I'm Scott Detrow. The federal government has taken the rare step of forcing two Americans to remain confined to a federal quarantine facility in Nebraska. NPR got an exclusive broadcast interview with one of those passengers from the cruise ship that departed Argentina in April and was hit by the Hanta virus, claiming at least three lives. Here's NPR health correspondent Rob Stein.
3: Angela Perryman says she trusted federal officials when they flew her and 17 other Americans who were aboard the cruise ship back to the U.S. and told them their stay at the National Quarantine Unit in Nebraska was 100% voluntary. But today, Perryman says,
4: I am currently confined to the National Quarantine Unit under a mandatory quarantine order under penalty of prosecution if I leave the facility.
3: She says she had worked out a plan to monitor herself for the Hanta virus in Florida, but when Perryman and at least one other passenger tried to leave, they were handed a legal order requiring them to stay. It's the first time the federal government has issued a mandatory quarantine order since the beginning of the COVID-19 pandemic, and only the second time in about a half century.
4: I am angry. I feel betrayed because I'm being imprisoned. It's a nice prison, but this is a prison. Let's be clear. I am being detained against my will. I am being detained and denied the ability to step outside, to breathe fresh air, denied freedom of movement. To me, this is a civil liberties issue.
3: Perryman, who's 47, says she totally gets the Hanta virus is a real threat, but she doesn't get why she can't take her own temperature every day and be on the lookout for any signs she's getting sick at home, just like almost two dozen other passengers who had been on the ship. She says she had only passing contact with one passenger who got sick and hasn't had any symptoms, but would still be super careful.
4: I'm absolutely fine with home quarantine. I'm absolutely fine with being monitored by public health officials. I understand how dangerous this disease is and absolutely would never do something that would put individuals in the community at risk.
3: Perryman, a nature lover, just wants to be able to step outside.
4: I would like to be able to sit in the yard and breathe fresh air. I would like to be in a comfortable environment during this extremely stressful time.
3: Federal officials did not respond to NPR's questions about Perryman. The Centers for Disease Control and Prevention has acknowledged only two mandatory quarantine orders. But law professor Lawrence Gostin at Georgetown University says the CDC order is on solid ground.
5: She was clearly exposed to a rare form of Hanta virus. The virus is clearly a risk to others, person to person, and she needs to be separated from the population for a period of time.
3: But some argue Perryman may have a case. James Hodge is a health lawyer at Arizona State University.
6: Absent more direct evidence of the real risks that these persons present and their unwillingness potentially to adhere to home quarantine or something less restrictive than, you know, being held in a federal facility in Nebraska, there's a very real legal case that could be made to say, this is a due process violation. You're infringing my liberty without direct sufficient evidence.
3: Perryman says she's planning to challenge her confinement.
4: And look, if they can do this to me, they can do it to anybody. They could come up with a similarly unsupported order and lock you up in the same facility.
3: But she's not optimistic she'll win her freedom before her quarantine is supposed to end in 10 days. And public health experts say the country could face similar situations with other outbreaks, including the big Ebola crisis underway right now. Rob Stein, NPR News.
1: A group of Continental Army soldiers who died while fighting the British are finally being laid to rest in Lake George, New York. They died 250 years ago. The effort to remember and honor their sacrifice began after their remains were found in a construction site. NPR's Brian Mann reports.
7: Everything goes on the first row.
8: It's a bright spring morning. Volunteers from a military veterans club are gathering outside the New York State Museum in Albany.
7: Who's ever going to be pallbearer? Come on in.
9: Take your guy. Get it.
8: They pull on white gloves and begin to load small pine boxes onto military trucks draped with American flags and black funeral bunting. Lisa Anderson is overseeing today's ceremony. She's curator of bioarchaeology at the museum. Inside these boxes are the remains of at least 40 Continental Army soldiers.
10: Today is really the beginning of proper honors for young men who basically volunteered to go and fight for our independence.
8: These trucks will carry the remains north to their final resting place. Here's why this is happening now. In 2019, workers were digging the foundations for an apartment building in Lake George, New York, when they began finding bones and teeth. Local officials called in Anderson's team.
10: There was almost an immediate discovery of some buttons that were related to the Revolutionary War. They were from the uniform of a soldier from the 1st Pennsylvania Battalion.
8: Researchers sifted through the remains, trying to figure out how these men died and how they should be honored. In Saratoga Springs, crowds line the streets as the procession passes through towns that were battlefields of the Revolution.
11: To be able to recognize those folks today is really a great honor to be here.
8: Sean Kelleher is town historian. As the trucks pause outside City Hall, he helps form an honor guard wearing his reenactor garb, the brown wool coat and musket of a Continental Army soldier. Kelleher was part of the research effort to learn as much as possible about these soldiers. Their individual names and their stories are lost.
11: These soldiers, unfortunately, there is not that detail. We don't really know exactly it was this individual.
8: Here's what we do know. In the fall of 1775, the Continental Army invaded Canada, a bold effort to turn Quebec into a 14th colony. It was a disaster. The Americans retreated in 1776, their ranks swept by outbreaks of typhus and smallpox. Lisa Anderson says the suffering was terrible.
10: They had no provisions. They didn't have tents and food. There were lots of reports of starvation.
8: The Army established a crude military hospital for smallpox patients in Lake George. After studying the remains, Anderson concluded these men were among hundreds who died of disease and were buried quickly in unmarked graves. Many of the soldiers were teenagers.
10: Knowing that so many of them were young, it resonates with a lot of us. So many enlisted in their teens, and there were some in their 20s.
8: It's midday when the procession reaches a hillside above the shore of Lake George. Once a war zone, it's peaceful now. Hundreds of people watch as volunteers slide the pine boxes one by one into a mausoleum at the center of a new memorial.
9: Yep. Okay.
8: A priest steps forward to pray.
12: We earnestly ask you to look upon this sacred space now and bless it as we commit to the earth those who fought so hard for our freedom.
8: Larry Handy stands watching at the edge of the crowd. He's a historian and Revolutionary War reenactor who helped recover and study the remains. He says his own ancestors took part in the failed campaign where these men died.
13: You know, they were lost to history. They've been found now.
8: Now that these remains have been returned to Lake George, the official ceremony consecrating the burial and memorial site will take place tomorrow morning. Brian Mann, NPR News, Lake George, New York.
2: This is NPR News. Stephen Colbert hosts The Late Show one last time. Fellow late night hosts The Jimmys, Kimmel and Fallon, will air reruns to give Colbert the spotlight. Join us for a review of the finale from critic at large Eric Deggans and fan reactions as one of the highest rated American late night talk shows comes to an end on the next morning edition from NPR News.

0: 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I'm Scott Detrow.
1: And I'm Juana Summers. Baby Yoda hits the big screen in the new movie, The Mandalorian and Grogu.
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2: We often will ask a question, whether we're looking at a piece of artwork or a scene or a cut of a scene. 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What kind of Star Wars is this?
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3: Live from NPR News in Culver City, California, I'm Dwayne Brown. The White House is rolling back environmental regulations on refrigerants. The move is intended to ease grocery prices, but it also relaxes a rule meant to limit greenhouse gases that contribute to climate change or pollution. NPR's Daniel Kurtzleben reports.
4: The rule change will give businesses more time to comply with a 2023 rule that aimed to reduce the use of hydrofluorocarbons, which are powerful greenhouse gases. Flanked by grocery store executives and owners, the president claimed that compliance was expensive.
5: These people had to live with it, not only refrigerants, but a lot more. And it was making the equipment unaffordable, and the actual benefit was nothing. It just made it worse.
4: In response to a question about whether businesses will pass the savings on to consumers, Kroger CEO Greg Foran said his company is, quote, right in the middle of doing that at the moment. However, he did not elaborate. Danielle Kurtzleben, NPR News, the White House.
3: Well, the Justice Department announced criminal indictments today against 15 people in Minnesota for allegedly defrauding Medicaid programs of more than $90 million. Assistant U.S. Attorney Colin McDonald says this is one of the largest Medicaid and autism-related cases ever.
6: Let me be clear up front about something. This is not the end of our work in Minnesota. This is not the end of the beginning of our work in Minnesota. This is the beginning.
3: The charges are part of a broader federal crackdown on Minnesota's social services and COVID-19 relief networks. Prosecutors accused the 15 people indicted of stealing from federal programs meant to help children with autism and other vulnerable people find housing. On Wall Street, stocks ended mostly higher today. 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In Britain, a new batch of files were released on ex-Prince Andrew about his tenure as a UK trade envoy. In the early 2000s, he was arrested this year over allegations he shared confidential information with Jeffrey Epstein, the late sex offender. NPR's Fatima Al-Kassah reports.
7: Documents show the late Queen Elizabeth pushed for her son to be a UK trade envoy. A memo from the time of Andrew's appointment said it was the Queen's wish for her son to take on a prominent role in promoting Britain's national interests. Another letter from a British diplomat reveals Andrew preferred to visit, quote, the more sophisticated countries. Ministers have also admitted no formal vetting process was undertaken before Andrew was given the role. Lawmakers had pushed for the government to release all files related to Andrew's appointment after the disgraced former prince was stripped of his royal titles and subsequently arrested earlier this year and questioned about misconduct in office stemming from his friendship with Jeffrey Epstein. Fatima Al-Kassab, NPR News, London.
3: National Weather Service predicting below average activity for the upcoming hurricane season that runs from June through the end of November. Experts with NOAA expect between 8 and 14 named storms this year as the emergence of an El Nino weather pattern lowers the number of expected storms in the Atlantic. 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

0: Teresa De La Rosa waited for her partner, Omar Mora. She held their four-month-old son.
1: It's been emotional. You know, he left when I was 10 weeks pregnant. So, you know, I went through the whole pregnancy, you know, by myself. He missed the birth.
0: De La Rosa is also a sailor. She watched the headlines about the fire in the laundry room, which spread into birthing areas, and issues with the sewage system that caused toilets to shut down at times.
1: Honestly, I think deployments should be no more than 7 months. Almost a year out to sea is very depressing. Overworking, you know, especially the plumbing issues, the fire, you know, it was very, very low morale for everybody. So I know everybody's glad to be home.
0: The Gerald R. Ford will now go into maintenance. For NPR News, I'm Steve Walsh in Norfolk, Virginia.

0: You're listening to All Things Considered from NPR News. Two men chosen to lead Israel's top intelligence agencies are sparking controversy among Israelis. Both have close ties to Prime Minister Benjamin Netanyahu. NPR's Daniel Estrin reports from Tel Aviv.
1: Israel's version of the FBI, the Shin Bet Domestic Intelligence Agency, has a new chief, former military major general David Zini. Some former security officials accuse Zini of prioritizing loyalty to Netanyahu.
2: He has already shown that he is willing to comply with requests of the prime minister that are basically out of line.
1: Yoni Shimshoni is with Commanders for Israel's Security, a group of retired security officials who criticize Netanyahu's policies. He's referring to widespread reports in the Israeli press that after Netanyahu appointed the new Shin Bet chief, the intelligence agency intervened to help Netanyahu avoid attending his own corruption trial by warning the judges he could come under enemy attack while in court. The previous Shin Bet chief said Netanyahu asked him to intervene in the same way, and when he refused, Netanyahu fired him and replaced him with Zini.
2: The Shin Bet never had a political agenda, a partisan political agenda. Now the head of the organization has one and also has a worldview. You know, he's the right-wing ideologue.
1: Under the new chief's watch, the Shin Bet changed its long-standing position and supported the death penalty for Palestinians convicted on terrorism offenses, says Noah Satat, head of Israel's leading civil rights advocacy group, the Association for Civil Rights in Israel.
3: The Shin Bet, the Israeli secret police, has continuously maintained over decades that death penalty will reduce the security of Israelis rather than enhance it, that it would incite more violence.
1: Satat says that changed after Netanyahu appointed the new head of the Shin Bet intelligence service.
3: Netanyahu was able to replace the head of the Shin Bet from somebody who is part of the professional staff to a loyalist, and that has caused the change in the position of the Shin Bet. Without that change, the law wouldn't have passed, even though it was discussed many, many times.
1: Another controversy surrounds the man chosen last month to lead the Mossad, Israel's foreign intelligence agency. Netanyahu named his military advisor Roman Goffman. His appointment is being challenged in Israel's Supreme Court because of a chapter from his past. He allegedly recruited a young Israeli blogger to publish classified information for a secret influence campaign and didn't admit to running him as an agent, as Israeli authorities held the blogger for more than a year on espionage charges. Doron Hadar is a former Israeli security official. Roman Goffman's entry to the Mossad will lead to a wave of departures of senior officials, he says, due to lack of trust and concerns about what could happen in the organization when he takes over.
4: That criticism is absurd.
1: Foreign policy advisor to Netanyahu, Ophir Falk, has worked with both of the men tapped to be the intelligence chiefs.
4: I can attest to the fact that they are very, very capable officials.
1: The Shin Bet chief's appointment was also challenged in court, unsuccessfully, by more than 100 former Shin Bet agency officials, including former legal advisor Adi Eindar. What is concerning here, Eindar says, is that the prime minister has appointed two officials to lead the most sensitive agencies in Israel, and the main consideration, he says,

0: his personal loyalty. Daniel Estrin, NPR News, Tel Aviv.
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0: From NPR News, this is All Things Considered. I'm Juana Summers.
1: And I'm Scott Detrow. The movies that stick with you for life are often the ones you see for the first time as a kid. For the actor and filmmaker Jon Favreau, that was a long time ago in a galaxy far, far away.
2: It's Star Wars. It's 1977 Star Wars because that hit me just at the right time.
1: He was 10 years old when the original Star Wars came out.
2: And although I could probably have an academic discussion with you about story structure and execution, effects, acting, writing, that pales in comparison to what my experience with it is.
1: Favreau would go on to have a long and ongoing career in film, making everything from Elf to Iron Man, and then he got a chance to work on Star Wars on the small screen. The show he created for Disney Plus, The Mandalorian, was a Western reimagined in the Star Wars universe. Its two main characters were a masked bounty hunter, played by Pedro Pascal, and a charming young alien named Grogu, who audiences immediately dubbed Baby Yoda. After three seasons, just in time for Memorial Day, we now have a movie, The Mandalorian and Grogu.
3: Gangsters, war criminals. We'll take out every bad guy in your deck of cards.
1: I asked Jon Favreau if directing a feature-length film felt different than producing the TV show.
2: It actually does. I was very happy doing The Mandalorian. Nobody really expected anything from it. And then people began to enjoy it, and word started to spread, and it did quite well. Then the opportunity came to explore these characters for the big screen. And it's hard to separate that experience of feeling the energy in the room from seeing what's on the screen. And I realized that, you know, a lot of what affected me when I was a little guy and watching this was that combo. So it was a revelation to me that Han Solo returned. It was a revelation to me that they actually got to blow up the Death Star. And then to hear everybody cheering around me. And I think it was that combo that really drove my fixation on that film. And then that film became a doorway, thanks to George Lucas's sophisticated influences to other cinematic traditions, other storytelling traditions, whether it was films of Kurosawa, Leone, John Ford.
1: To that first season of The Mandalorian, like you said, no expectations, no pressure. To me, it kind of feels not dissimilar to Iron Man, like this feeling of like, what the hell is this? Oh my God, it's amazing, you know?
2: Yes.
1: And that's a great place to be making something. But how did that pressure change? How did the weight of Star Wars change when you realized, oh, this is a hit, everybody's obsessed with Grogu, I'm going to make more and it's going to be a high-profile thing?
2: I think I was very much benefited by the fact that it was a team effort. I had Dave Filoni with me as a partner from the beginning. And he has a lot of experience, especially in animation, with serialized dramas. The fact is, Star Wars was always inspired by a serialized matinee, you know, pulp cliffhanger. As George would always describe. So you always getting an incomplete picture, but enjoying it nonetheless. But a TV show that airs, you know, every week or eight episodes a year, it's more like a river, you know? You're being judged by the overall flow of it. And people might like certain episodes more than others. Now, when you do a movie, it's a whole different thing. It's like you're looking at a pond, the body of water that's still that you could study, walk around. You're working on it for close to 3 years. It's only 2 hours, and you're all focusing on every detail of that, and you're appreciating it in a different way as an audience member. So that was very different. So I did like the energy of the show. It was like whitewater rafting. This is a different thing, and this is what I come from.
1: I'm wondering, in terms of the characters and how you think about them, how is the Baby Yoda / Grogu that we see in this IMAX movie different from when we first met this character initially? Like, how do you think about the changes of this character and the relationship between the two of them?
2: Well, keep in mind that, you know, it's not like you map everything out from beginning to end when you're shooting the first episode of a show. What you're trying
1: that's
2: to
1: what
2: do,
1: you all did in Star Wars world.
2: you know, you do to some extent. And Dave Filoni is actually quite talented at having a very distant horizon vision for the way stories are going to unfold. But there's always the story telling you what the story is as well. What we were looking for the show was a setting, a dynamic, a tone, a scale. And the twist of this battle-hardened bounty hunter who's pursuing a quarry that is all he knows is he's 50 years old, and it's revealed that because of his species, that 50 years old is actually a a small child. Now you have this dynamic between these two characters. A guy's made a sacrifice. He's no longer abiding by his code, but his conscience is being reawoken, and now a bond is forming. And then it became a lone wolf and cub template. Now he has not only been trained by Luke Skywalker and has a much better handle on the use of the Force and those Jedi skills, he's also now a Mandalorian apprentice, and he's been adopted by the lead character, who has changed as well. So Grogu is no longer as vulnerable. He's a partner and an apprentice, and his adopted father, Din Djarin, the Mandalorian, is now somebody who has made a commitment to only fight for the good guys. Now we have a different type of Western. So both characters have evolved quite a bit since the show.
1: In terms of the other characters that we meet in this movie, I just have to say I never really had jacked up but also very sensitive son of Jabba the Hutt on my bingo card. Like, that was quite the twist to come across.
2: Thank you. I take that as a compliment.
1: It is. Can I ask, I'm embracing the fact that I get to professionally be a nerd here for a little bit.
2: Oh, good, good. Me too, by the way. That's my gig.
1: I mean, you have been a few other people in this camp too, but you more than most other people have shaped this franchise for the past decade. Like what to you is the heart of what a Star Wars movie or a show is? What across all these different things now makes it that?
2: I'm responsible for collaborating on a very small corner of Star Wars, but it is something that's been around for this long and embraced so with such enthusiasm, means that it's not something we're making that we're serving to our audience, but it's a relationship that we have with that audience. When it's Star Wars, everybody, there's a lot of stakeholders. There are people who care deeply about this and who grew up with it. And you want to make sure that it feels like it's of the same. It's consistent with what came before. Mm-hmm. We often will ask a question, whether we're looking at a piece of artwork or a scene or a cut of a scene, does this feel Star Wars to us? Because it might feel like, might be more Star Trek. It might not feel consistent. Is it, what kind of Star Wars is this? I find that people relate to the Star Wars that they encountered when they were of a certain age. And that age is like usually somewhere between, 10, 11 years old to maybe 14 years old. And we like to work with all of those and make Star Wars one big, inclusive consistency that we really try to ensure.
1: Jon Favreau, director of The Mandalorian and Grogu, thanks for talking to us.
2: Thank you so much. What an enjoyable conversation.

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1: From NPR News in Washington, I'm Ryland Barton. Secretary of State Marco Rubio says President Trump prefers a negotiating settlement with Cuba, but that the likelihood of that is not very high right now. The administration's been ramping up the pressure on the communist government there to change its system, as NPR's Michelle Kellerman reports.
2: A day after the Department of Justice announced an indictment against former Cuban President Raul Castro, Secretary Rubio kept up the pressure, describing Cuba as a national security threat for its connections to Russia and China.
3: And the other thing that poses a threat to the national security of the United States is to have a failed state 90 miles from our shores run by friends of our adversaries.
2: He would not say if the U.S. would try to arrest the 94-year-old Castro, as the Trump administration did with Venezuelan leader Nicolas Maduro earlier this year. Rubio was speaking on the tarmac in Florida before heading to Sweden for a NATO meeting. Michelle Kellerman, NPR News, the State Department.
1: The Minnesota woman convicted of leading what prosecutors say was the nation's largest COVID fraud scheme today received a 42-year federal prison sentence. Matt Sepik of Minnesota Public Radio reports.
4: Amy Bach ran a nonprofit called Feeding Our Future. She and her dozens of co-defendants exploited pandemic rule changes and lax oversight to steal nearly $250 million from federal child nutrition programs. While Democratic Governor Tim Walz was not implicated, the scheme happened on his watch and was a major factor in his decision earlier this year not to seek re-election.
1: Matt Sepik from Minnesota Public Radio reporting. Meta has settled a lawsuit brought by a rural Eastern Kentucky District Breathitt County Schools just weeks before the case was set to go to trial. NPR's Shannon Bond reports it's one of more than 1,000 districts around the country that are suing social media companies over mental health harms to students.
5: The school districts say they've borne the costs of supporting students harmed by excessive use of social media. The Kentucky case had been selected as the first school district lawsuit to go to trial in Oakland in June. The district settled with the other defendants, YouTube, Snapchat, and TikTok, last week. The terms of the settlements were not disclosed. A spokesperson for Meta said in a statement, quote, "We've resolved this case amicably and remain focused on our longstanding work to build protections," end quote, citing teen accounts and parental controls. Meta has already lost cases in California and New Mexico state courts over alleged harms of its platforms to children. Shannon Bond, NPR News.
1: The U.S. Commission of Fine Arts approved the design for a triumphal arch President Trump wants to build at the entrance to the nation's capital. He says Washington, D.C. needs an arch because it's the only major Western capital without one. His version would rise on a traffic circle between the Lincoln Memorial and Arlington National Cemetery at 250 feet high. Critics say the arch is too tall for the region. You're listening to NPR News from Washington. Colorado Democrats have voted to censure Democratic Governor Jared Polis for commuting the prison sentence of an election conspiracy theorist. Former county clerk Tina Peters was sentenced to 9 years in prison for stealing her county's voting data. The governor's spokesperson says his decision was based on the facts of the case. Climate change is making rainfall heavier in Britain. NPR's Lauren Frayer reports on an unlikely creature that's been brought back from extinction to help.
6: West London's Greenford Tube Station used to flood.
7: Please mind the gap between the train and the platform.
6: Until a new family moved in nearby. I crept up to their rather muddy doorstep. Their home is made of sticks because these new neighbors are beavers. Sean McCormick is a local veterinarian who started this project. The city was planning to build a levee here.
8: Big diggers and earthworks and expensive engineering works. It would have cost hundreds of thousands.
6: McCormick convinced authorities to try something different.
8: The beavers can do it probably a fraction of the cost, certainly more sustainably.
6: Not only has the nearby tube station stopped flooding, freshwater shrimp have appeared in the creek, plus 8 new species of birds, 2 types of bats, and rare brown hairstreak butterflies. Lauren Frayer, NPR News, London.
1: Race car driver Catherine Legg is trying to become the first woman to attempt the one-day, two-race, 1,100-mile marathon known as the Double this Sunday. She's trying to compete in the Indy 500 in Indianapolis and then take a helicopter and private jet to Charlotte, North Carolina to compete in the Coca-Cola 600. This is NPR News from Washington.
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0: 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And before that, Tom Brown, Never Was a Cowboy. 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Marcus Sims here with you. Keep it locked in right where you got it, your public radio station. Of course, from the beautiful campus of Alabama A&M University. Got some nice music lined up for you this Thursday afternoon, so keep it right where you got it. We'll be back, but first this.
1: 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The Department of Public Safety has further information at 256-372-5555. 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

0: 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It's 76 degrees and cloudy in the Tennessee Valley. Your low tonight around 68 degrees. 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A high of 73 degrees under mostly cloudy conditions once again. Throwback Thursday music continuing. Keep it here. 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

She was the kind of woman that would trim your toenails at 5 o'clock in the morning. She was honest, loyal, sincere, dedicated, understanding. She was everything a man could ever want a woman to be. She was everything to me, and she was my woman. I can remember the first time we met in New York City, Central Park. I was wearing a pair of white sneakers and a pair of white shorts, and I had a white t-shirt on with the inscription that read in the front of it, Earth, Wind, and Fire. You could not tell me that I was not good to go. Oh, we got married. Wait, 2 days later, we got married, and everything was cool for about 4 years. And that's when the other voices came into the picture. You know what I'm talking about when I say the other voices? You know, Mary said that Roy was running around with Harry and Beverly, and he got back to the home front. And me and my old lady started going through a repetition cycle, splitting up and coming back together, and splitting up and coming back together, until it just got ridiculous. You know what she said? She said, Roy, I said, yo. She said, Roy, if you don't stop playing that music, running all over the country like you're crazy or something, I'm gonna leave you. I could not believe my ears, so I went outside and took a walk around the block. I came back in the house, and I

I don't want to sound hard, but you know, a man can only take so much. And that was too much for me. Let me go back. Let me just forget about that negative thing. Let's go back to the positive. You remember when we were in the park? We had a blanket and we were laying there in the park. I'm going to tell you the first words I whispered in the ear. I pulled her close to me and I said these words to her. Check this out. Let me kiss you on your pillow.

television and the telephone rang. At that time, I had incorporated into my voice pattern what I call my Barry White approach. And I picked up the phone and I said, "Hello." There was no answer. I said it once again, "Hello." And this voice came on the phone

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Fred Wesley, Maceo Parker, A Blow For Me, A Toot For You. We also brought you music from the late great Crown Prince, or the Prince of Motown. T Plays It Cool. Keep it here, 90.9 WJAB. Up next, NPR News, as we continue with the great programming here on the campus of Alabama A&M. 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
1: Live from NPR News in Washington, I'm Ryland Barton. President Trump says he's postponing signing an executive order on AI that was supposed to take place today. The announcement comes after weeks of shifting rhetoric from the Trump administration on AI. NPR's Adiba Shivaram has more.
2: Trump was set to sign an executive order on AI today that would have added some safeguards around the development of the technology. But now the president is delaying it. Trump says it's because he didn't like certain aspects of the order and how it could block innovation.
3: We're leading China, we're leading everybody, and I don't want to do anything that's going to get in the way of that lead.
2: The administration has been oscillating on how to address concerns over AI safety for weeks. Trump has had a close relationship with tech executives and wants there to be less regulation around the technology, but polling shows Americans favor regulations of AI. Deepa Shivaram, NPR News.
1: The U.S. House is expected to vote tonight on legislation to compel President Trump to withdraw from the war in Iran. It's a significant test of lawmakers' willingness to go along with the conflict the president launched over 2 months ago without congressional approval. Previous votes on similar resolutions have repeatedly failed, but Democrats are hoping that this vote could be a turning point. The Senate approved the measure earlier this week after a key Republican flipped his vote in favor of it. The White House argues congressional approval isn't required because of the ceasefire with Iran. The Democratic National Committee has released a post-mortem of its 2024 election defeats. The party says it does not stand behind the unfinished report or its conclusions. NPR's Stephen Fowler has more.
4: DNC Chair Ken Martin received the 2024 autopsy late last year and announced he wouldn't publish it, opting instead to focus on the party's victories in recent elections. Now, he's apologizing and has made the 192-page document public. The report, titled Build to Win, Build to Last, is incomplete, didn't include any source documents or data to verify its claims, and is not something the party stands by, Martin said. The disconnect with the DNC comes as voters have record low approval of the Democratic Party, but continue to vote for Democratic candidates in large numbers. Stephen Fowler, NPR News.
1: SpaceX is preparing a launch of its massive Starship rocket this evening. NPR's Jeff Brumfield reports a lot is riding on this flight.
5: This will be Starship's 12th test flight, and it comes just as SpaceX is preparing to go public. Franco Granda is an analyst with PitchBook. He says investors will be watching closely.
6: Even though tests are inherently tests, SpaceX will want to get this one right.
5: Financial documents released ahead of the public offering show Starship is critical to SpaceX's plans for expanded satellite internet and data centers in space. The company spent $3 billion last year developing the rocket. Jeff Brumfield, NPR News.
1: U.S. stocks ticked higher today following the latest dip in oil prices. This is NPR News. People have set fire to an Ebola treatment center at the heart of the outbreak in eastern Congo. Fear and anger is growing over a health crisis authorities are struggling to contain. There have been 148 suspected deaths in nearly 600 cases. The World Health Organization says the scale of the outbreak is much bigger. Walmart says it will likely put its tariff refunds towards lowering store prices. Executives described shoppers increasingly anxious about the rising cost of fuel after the Iran war raised the price of gas by more than 50 cents a gallon in the past month. NPR's Alina Selyukh reports.
7: The Supreme Court forced the U.S. government to refund most of President Trump's tariffs from last year, and those payments began trickling out last week. And Walmart is now the largest company to say it might spend that money on lowering prices. Executives say right now, that might bring the best return on investment. While higher income shoppers are still spending confidently, according to big retail chains, including Home Depot, everyone is looking for deals, which is often what brings them to Walmart. And lower income folks are strained. Walmart executives say in recent weeks at their gas stations, the number of gallons that people fill up dipped below 10 for the first time in 4 years, which they see as an indication of stress. Alina Selyukh, NPR News.
1: A calendar featuring close-ups of handsome priests has been a popular Rome souvenir for two decades, but many of those photographs aren't actually priests. Rome's La Repubblica called it a fake priest calendar. The photographer says at least one-third of the 2027 calendar subjects are real priests. 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

Yeah. Why you live? No, no, no. This is goddamn. That's okay. That's the most important thing. I want to know you.

0: 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You are listening to Blues Classics. It's your host, John Baum. It's Thursday, and we are back in the Blues Classic mood from 6 p.m. until 8 p.m. That was music by Lattimore. Let's straighten it out. And starting off the hour, we had Albert King with I'll Play the Blues for You. And that's exactly what I plan to do from 6 to 8 every Thursday right here on WJAB. Right now, it is 77 degrees and cloudy in the Tennessee Valley. We're looking at a low of about 69. There's been pop-up storms all over the valley, so please be weather aware. I'll be keeping an eye on it and letting you know what I'm seeing from my angle up here on the hill. 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The deadline for entries is May 22nd at 5 p.m. For entry information, the number is 256-766-7642. We've got more classic blues music coming up until 8 p.m., so make sure you keep it right where you've got it on your smooth jazz and cool vocal station, 90.9 FM, WJAB.
1: I was born and raised down in Alabama on a farm way back up in the woods. I was so ragged that folks used to call me Patches. Papa used to tease me about it, of course, deep down inside he was hurt.

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1: Oh, yeah. Oh, yeah. Everything gonna be all right this morning.

0: It's your smooth jazz and cool vocal station, 90.9 FM WJAB. We are inside of Blues Classics, and I'm your host, John Baum. That was music by request, Mr. William Bell, with You Don't Miss Your Water Until Your Well Runs Dry. Before that, we had Muddy Waters with Manish Boy. Before that song, we had Little Milton walking the back streets and crying. And starting that set off was the late Clarence Carter with Patches. Rest in peace to Clarence Carter. Just found out last week. Just like he passed last week this time. And just want to give condolences out there to all the fans and just show some respect to Mr. Carter by playing Patches. I was listening to the news and they said that was his biggest hit. And I could see that in certain levels, but I think to me, there were some other songs that stood out. I think Strokin' was probably the most impactful as far as putting my ear on Mr. Carter, but he left behind such a legacy and such a catalog. So I'll probably get to some more music of his just to show a little bit of respect. Right now, the time is 6:32 in the Tennessee Valley, and I was telling you all, we have to be weather aware. We all know how the weather can be here in the valley, so let's make sure that we stay on top of that. Right now it is 77 degrees, high of 78, low of 69. We're looking at getting some showers probably around 8 p.m. So let's make sure that we are staying weather aware, staying on top of those things. I'm John Baum. I'm going to be here until 8 p.m. and we're going to keep the blues going right here on your smooth jazz and cool vocal station, 90.9 FM WJB.
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0: It's your smooth jazz and cool vocal station, 90.9 FM, WJAB. That was music off the request line, B.B. King with The Thrill Is Gone. Before that, we heard Buddy Guy, Stone Crazy. We're inside of Blues Classics. I'm your host, John Baum. I'm here every Thursday from 6 p.m. until 8 p.m. playing your favorite blues classics, bringing life back to the genre where contemporary music came from. Everything from hip hop to soul to neo soul, all of it started right here with the classic blues. Oakwood University Church encourages all men to participate in a prostate health Zoom webinar, which will be Sunday, May 24th at 5 p.m. The guest speaker is Dr. Quentin V. Cancel and other panelists. The number for registration information is 256-714-3822. Once again, that number is 256-714-3822, and that is for the Oakwood University Prostate Help Zoom webinar that's happening Sunday, May 24th at 5 p.m. We've got more classic blues coming up in the next hour, all the way up until 8 p.m. So make sure you keep it right here if you're enjoying the show. And I want to give a big shout out to the young lady that called in and requested a couple of her favorite songs. I'm glad that I could be here and get those on for you. So we'll get back to the blues very shortly right here on your smooth jazz and cool vocal station, 90.9 FM, WJAB.
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